0: 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Use only enough charcoal to cover the base of the grill 2 inches. 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

Beatles or Stones? 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
1: Wolfman. Oh, hello, my. Hello, who's this on the Wolfman telephone?
2: Hi, this is Neil Sedaka, and you are about to hear the legendary Wolfman Jack. I was proud to call Wolfman my friend. He cared a lot about the artists and their music, and of course he loved his radio audience. I was a big fan back then, and now, through today's digital technologies, his unique radio show is here again. So sit back, have fun, and enjoy the original Wolfman Jack radio show.
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I always this strange.

0: Yes. Mr. Gondamucci and the crowd smeared their bodies with meat sauce, hurled themselves into the vat next to the old wolf man. It didn't matter that there was 100 of them, 'cause there's always room in Jell-O.
1: Wolf

0: Every time we play some music by Peter and Gordon, you know, they live right down the street from the radio station here. They usually pop up and say hello because they're really pleased we play their records and everything. And, who's that? Peter!
1: How you doing there, Wolfman?
0: It is you, isn't it, Peter?
1: Yes.
0: I mean, you've always had trouble, you know, figuring out who's Peter, who's Gordon.
1: I've never had any trouble, you see.
0: Well, where's Gordon at then?
1: Well, there won't be any more Gordon.
0: More Gordon.
1: He's the guy I thought he was Peter, but we've kind of taken care of him. So
0: but I like that guy, man. I like that guy.
1: What are you talking about? You like
0: Listen, man.
1: What do you mean you like him?
0: I like that guy. You didn't hurt him, did you?
1: Better than you like.

0: hitting you like that, Peter. I mean, I love your song, World Without Love. Great song, man. And you,
1: well, you know,
0: would the world be without love, you know?
1: I think that actually we've become closer because of the experience.
0: You're right.
1: Because I really did get a jolt.
0: You didn't hurt Gordon.
1: I got a jolt out of the slapping. I really did. And I think that what you've done is managed me. I'm going to go back and get together with Gordon now, because
0: good.
1: That was very healthy.
0: Very happy to hear that. Good.
1: Bye there, Wolfman.
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0: Mister. Little more time, Mama. Chairman of the board. You know, Lonnie, I think it's growing. Yeah, look.
1: Yeah,
0: sure,
1: I think it is too.
0: It's been growing a little all the time.
1: Has it grown that much already, huh?
0: My. Just love being with you. You know, the best thing about being with you is being here with you. listen again as this tune makes you grow. Lets you glow again. You know what I mean?
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0: My. Hello, who's this on the Wolfman telephone?
1: Hi, this is Barry White. I just want to say hello to all of my friends. I also want to remind you that another good friend of mine is coming to rock and roll your way. It's a night of the Wolf with the one and only Wolfman Jack. It's the number one rock and roll event. Wolfman Jack, right on.
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4: 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Whoa.

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Oh, searching so long, dear. 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You know what I mean, 'cause we go home.

0: for your enjoyment, prepared especially for this part of the show. Here's Wolfman Jack now with a very funny, humorous, good joke.
1: Thank you, Horace Franklin. It's so nice to have you on the show.
0: Tell us this joke, this interesting little humorous piece you have here right now, Wolfman Jack.
1: Okay, Horace. My boy is getting to be a real hellraiser, you know.
0: Right.
1: And well, what the heck? I guess all teenagers are like that for a while, don't you think so, Horace?
0: Right.
1: Only trouble is, he's upset with me now because I always hold back part of his allowance each week.
0: He's mad at you, is what you're saying.
1: That's right. I have to keep some for bail money, you know.
0: Right. Another very, very humorous joke there from Wolfman Jack. Thank you, Mr. Jack. Thank you very much for
1: bail ain't all hay, you know.
0: Thank you very much, Wolfman Jack, everybody. Thank you for that humorous piece.
1: I mean, you know, bail money is bail money, you understand?
0: Right.
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1: In the state of Washington, there's actually a city called George. Thus, it is known as George Washington. Strange? Not really. It's one of 35 cities that, when attached to a state they are in, reveal the names of presidents. Can you guess the others?
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1: Well, we have spent many times together. We have shared many beautiful moments. We have gathered many beautiful memories. And it's always nice to have a good moment with you. Your Wolfman just in the mood for love. I'm just feeling them emotional vibrations just pulsating from the tippy top of my head to the bottom of my lavender wedges. Hey. And I need you, baby. I need you right here by my side, because I'm gonna play this great tune. Yeah.

He about 15 years old. He definitely starting to grow up, man. I mean, he's got so many girlfriends now, he had to hire an agent to single out only the best offers. No kidding. Now that Todd's getting older, I told him I wanted to talk to him about the facts of life. So he sat down and said, okay, Pop, what do you want to know about him? What'd he say?

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Let's take a trip now down to the Nile and different places with the Dupree's.

0: Oh, telephone, where am I? 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
0: Just a short note here. La! That was it.
4: Wolfman Jack.

You know why they call me a pinball wizard? And Mr. Sweetie Face of Sweetness? It's because of you, baby! It's because of you! Otherwise, I'd be as dull as Mellow Mike! It's a who!

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Now I can be in tip-top shape to spin this next tune.

0: trade winds, New York is a lonely town. Yes, indeed.
1: And the wolf just keeps on coming.
0: Right now on the Wolfman Jack Show, we gonna stand up and raise our right hand in the air. And everybody repeat after me. Wolfman Jack and rock and roll. Wolfman Jack and...

0: forgot this public service spot I gotta do. It says that if any of you young folks out there are about to graduate from high school and have half a mind to become a disc jockey, that's really all you need. That's what I want to tell you right now, baby. Hello, who's this on the Wolfman telephone?
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0: and good will find. Rock and roll didn't happen overnight. It had been building up steam ever since World War II. And in the early 1950s, it was called rhythm and blues. But you couldn't hear those jumping sounds on the jukebox in the front. You had to go to the juke in the back. I'm Matt the Cat. 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

my God, Becky, look at her butt. 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
2: Yeah.
1: Oh, wow. Hi, I'm Ken Rundle.
3: And I'm MJ.
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7: Give me a little more of that ripple, would you? It's coming back to me now. He was a friend of the devil, see? And he told me, you got to teach your children to keep on growing when they're out of sight. He said an angel might be living hand to mouth, nothing but a box of rain to eat. And then he starts talking World War III blues to the men behind the guns. He says it's like good versus ice instead of turn on your love light. The guy called himself the Hurdy-Gurdy Man.

0: This is Phil Proctor of the Firesign Theater, and I'm here to tell you that this portion of the Flower Power Hour is brought to you by
1: Magarol.
2: Are you struggling to stay focused?
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2: Then you need Adderall's new product, Magarol. 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

potheads are less gullible and less likely to manipulate. 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We don't like people telling us what to do, where to smoke, what to smoke, and how to smoke it. We really don't care. Turn up the music, give us something to eat, and make sure the Cartoon Network's on.

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2: Flower Child Donovan Leach kicked the hour off, Hurdy-Gurdy Man.
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1: The best way to end something is to let it starve. 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

0: computers are replacing humans grew so intense in Washington that the President of the United States had to be unplugged so that it could cool off.
1: Nistul supla with pastul supla with palao.
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0: Hey, this is Mickey Raphael from Willie Nelson's band. And this is the Flower Power Hour, an incredible edible for your soul.
1: At that very moment, in another part of town.
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2: Yes, Mrs. Adams, I brought the marijuana into the house, and I'm taking it with me when I go.

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1: Congrats, my friend. 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
2: And this hour, we're getting a good buzz on with the help of the Grateful Dead.
1: They gave us a pair of gems from American Beauty in that set. Box of Rain topped it off.
2: Phil Lesh composed the music for that and asked Robert Hunter to write the words for it so he could sing it to his dying father.
1: And we kicked the set off with the Dead's Friend of the Devil. Hunter wrote the song for the New Riders of the Purple Sage initially.
2: But Jerry Garcia loved it so much that he claimed it for the Dead.
1: Jimi Hendrix followed Friend of the Devil with Angel, and Mickey Raphael did a little harmonica instrumental he calls Hand to Mouth.
2: And CSNY did Teach Your Children, featuring Jerry Garcia on pedal steel guitar.
1: In exchange for doing that, CSNY helped the Dead perfect their incredible harmonies that really stand out on American Beauty.
2: The Dead return later for My Long Deep Closer, but first we flash back to our conversation with David Freiberg of the Airplane and Starship.
1: Talking about how awesome the Marty Balin tune Coming Back to Me is.
3: Marty was one of the greatest love song singers. They wrote one of the most poetic songs I ever heard on a surrealistic pillow.
1: Coming Back to Me?
3: Yeah, it's just pure poetry. That's just so beautiful. Love to sing that one too. It seems almost blasphemous to sing it, but I can't help myself.

0: and gentlemen, we interrupt this scheduled transmission to bring you an announcement of national importance from the White House in Washington, D.C.
1: As we all know, Iran has been 2 weeks away from developing a nuclear weapon for like the last 15 years or something. So we had to act now, and we're doing war. What is it good for? Distracting from the Epstein files.
2: One time a crazy dream came to me. I dreamt I was walking in World War III. I went to the doctor the very next day to see what kind of things he had to say. He said it was a terrible dream. I said, hold it, Doc, a world war passed through my brain. He said, nurse, get your pad, the boy's obviously insane. He grabbed my arm.

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He screamed, down the road he flew. He thought I was a communist. Well, I remember reading some newspaper ads, so I turned on McConnell Rad. I bet it didn't pay the Con Ed bill, so the radio didn't work so well. I turned on my record player. It was Donovan. Whoever Donovan is.

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0: The American English is loaded with euphemisms. 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
2: 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And glory more for the Commodore when the deeds of Mud are told. 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
1: I've had more dangerous encounters at gas station counters in the Walmart parking lot. But the smaller the man, the quicker the plan goes to somebody's

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3: 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Around Dodge City and in the territory on West, there's just one way to handle the killers and the spoilers, and that's with a U.S. Marshal and the smell of gun smoke.

0: Gunsmoke, starring William Conrad. The transcribed story of the violence that moved west with young America. And the story of a man who moved with it.
1: I'm that man. Matt Dillon, United States Marshal. The first man they look for and the last they want to meet. It's a chancy job, and it makes a man watchful and a little lonely.

0: That's a nice clear evening, Mr. Dillon.
1: It'll be cold before morning, though.
0: Maybe old Doc ain't too far wrong.
1: Oh, what about?
0: Well, he claims winter's coming early this year. He claims we'll have snow before the end of the month.
1: He's just passing along Indian talk, Chester. They're all claiming stinks.
2: Evening, Marshal.
1: Oh, how are you, Chester? Miss Cobb?
3: I do, Marshal.
0: Chester. Evening, ma'am.
2: Get up there.
0: I do declare, Mr. Dillon, that ain't the most dilapidated old buggy I ever seen anywhere.
1: Yeah, Chester believes in getting full value out of things. Making do, as he calls it. Yeah, let's get something to eat, huh?
0: Well, now, eating is something I get full value out of.
1: Yeah, I know. Well, let's sit over there by the window.
0: That team of Jesuits could do with some eating. The way their bones are sticking out.
1: Jesuit figures fat on a horse is a sign that grain's being wasted.
4: Well, you shortly, Marshal.
1: Okay.
0: You must figure the same thing about women. Ms. Cobb's bones were sticking out some, too.
1: Yeah, he probably works her half to death. Has to run a farm that size without any hired help.
0: Yeah, they sure do keep to themselves.
1: People just don't take to Jezra much. He's got a pretty cold way about him. But it's hard to say what she's like.
0: Yeah, that poor lady don't even open her mouth less than he tells her she can. Plain mousy, that's what she is.
4: What are you figuring to eat, gents?
0: Well, what do you got?
4: Stewed beef and boiled greens.
1: Well, I guess that's what we'll eat, huh, Chester?
4: All right, I'll bring it right out.
0: Boiled greens. Boiled jimson weed, more.
1: What?
0: Hey, that was up the end of the street, Mr. Dillon.
1: Yeah, come on, Chester. Open up here. Let me through, will you, please? Will you let me through?
2: Hang on to that horse. It's mighty spooky.
1: What's the trouble, Jesper?
2: Marshal, you've allowed this town to become a sink of iniquity, a whited sepulcher.
1: Oh, is that so?
2: A town of painted Jezebels, scoundrels, and murdering assassins. The name should be changed to Sodom or Gomorrah.
1: You all right, Miss Cobb?
5: Somebody tried to kill us, Marshal. They were standing right over there in the shadows.
2: Minerva, you'll kind of remember a woman's place.
5: Marshal asked me.
2: Silence.
5: Sorry, Jezebel.
1: Did you get a look at him?
2: We did not. The coward struck in the darkness. It was only a miracle we escaped.
1: Any of the rest of you see who fired those shots?
2: Why, you're the law here, Marshal. I demand an accounting of this outrageous assault.
1: Jezra, do you know anybody who might think they got a reason to kill you?
2: I never had an enemy in my life.
1: Well, it looks like you got one now.

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1: Make today.

0: Put a little more sugar in. Yeah, that should fool Mrs. Putnam. Well, have me that pill mold, will you, Matt?
1: Is this what you mean, Doc?
0: That's it. Thank you, thank you. Well, I've got to make this prescription look real authentic.
1: Oh, what do you mean?
0: These are fooling pills. They've got nothing in them but sugar and some chalk and a little gum Araby to bind them.
1: So that's the kind of medicine folks get from you.
0: Oh, no, it's the kind old Mrs. Crudlin gets. Long as she figures they help her, it's all that's necessary. At least they don't do her any harm. Nothing wrong with her anyhow, except in her mind. There we are. We'll let that sit a while and dry, and then... Oh, say, you found out yet who fired those shots at old Jezra Cobb?
1: No, Doc. Not a hint.
0: That's a funny thing, Matt. I don't think I know a soul in Dodge that likes old Jezra.
1: Yeah, I know, Doc. But nobody really hates him, either. They just stay clear of him as far as they can.
0: Yeah, that's just it. He just isn't the kind of a man to rouse up strong feelings in anybody. Good or bad.
1: Well, he must arouse some in whoever tried to kill him. Or kill her. I don't even know for sure which one they were after, him or his wife.
2: You busy, Doc?
0: Huh? Oh. Well, come right in, Kitty.
1: Hello, Kitty.
3: Matt, what are you doing here?
0: Well, he's hiding from Jezra Cobb.
3: What?
1: Don't mind, Doc. I'll step outside, Kitty.
3: No, don't go, Matt. I just wanted to get something for a headache, Doc.
0: Oh, it's too bad. Well, dip yourself some water there. Here are some pills I just made up, Kitty.
1: Oh, not Doc. You're not...
0: Formula came straight from Boston.
3: Well, they can take care of this headache. They're miracle pills.
0: That's exactly what they are. Here you are. You swallow a couple of those.
3: Oh, thanks, Doc.
0: I personally guarantee those to stop the world's worst headache in 1 minute flat.
1: They've done wonders for Mrs. Prudlin.
3: Mrs. Prudlin?
0: Pay no attention to him, Kitty. He's all upset over that shooting.
3: Well, I could name a few people who aren't upset over it.
1: Oh, which people?
3: Some of the girls at the Long Branch. He drops in about 3 times a year.
1: Jezra Cobb at the Long Branch?
3: Old self-righteous Jezra. And every time it means trouble. He always drinks too much and he bothers everybody.
1: Bothers them how?
3: By trying to reform him. And it's the girls who always get the worst of it.
0: Now, who'd have thought?
3: He calls them painted Jezebels. Says he means to cure them of their transgressions. Of course, the only cure he seems to know is to grab a cane and beat the daylights out of any of them he can get his hands on.
1: I didn't know Jezra was that bad.
3: You ask some of the girls, Matt. Daisy or Billy Bell.
1: Yeah, I will, Kitty.
3: Doc, could I have some of those pills to take with me?
1: Kitty, Doc was just playing.
3: They're real good, Doc. My headache's all gone. What'd you start to say, Matt?
1: Nothing, Kitty. Nothing.

0: 48 hours, Marshal, and you've accomplished nothing. I demand legal action.
1: You haven't helped things any by lying to me, Joseph.
0: Lying to you?
1: You told me you never had an enemy in your life, but two or three young ladies over at the Long Branch disagree with you.
0: Dance hall girls.
1: Maybe so. But I'd sure hate to have them looking at me over a set of gun sights.
0: Abandoned. Painting their faces. Cavorting in public to the devil's music.
1: And stay away if you don't like it before you get a bullet in your back.
0: It wasn't a woman who fired them shots.
1: A woman wouldn't have to fire them, Jezreel. She could get a man to do it for her.
0: Then why don't you jail them girls if they're plotting to kill me?
1: I don't have any proof of anybody plotting anything.
0: You're in league with the adversary, Marshal. You're aiding and abetting the forces of evil.
1: Let me tell you something, Jezreel. I'll aid and abet anybody's right to live his own life according to his own lights. As long as he's within the law.
2: Mr. Dillon, I...
1: Yeah, what is it?
2: Could I see you a minute?
1: Yeah, sure. Yeah, what's the matter, Chester?
2: Well, it's Miss Kitty. She wants you over at the Long Branch right away.
1: Oh, what for?
2: Well, it seems there's a fellow there that's been drinking real heavy, Mr. Dillon, talking too much.
1: Oh?
2: And Miss Kitty heard him say he'd been offered $300 to kill old Jezra.

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1: Make your

0: This way, Matt.
1: Right, Kenny. Come on, Chester.
2: Yes, sir.
0: He's playing poker over here with a house dealer and a couple of cowboys.
1: He been in here before?
0: Yeah, just during the last week. He's a drifter, I guess. Goes by the name of Puggy Rado. There. That's him, Matt, on the far side of the table.
1: Uh-huh. Yeah, he looks like a saddle bum.
0: He was making out real braggy for a while. Fastest gun in Texas, that kind of talk. But I guess he knew he'd gone too far when he said that about Jezra Cobb. He shut up tight right after.
1: All right, Kitty, I'll try to get him away from that table.
0: Wait, Matt. I think he's coming over here.
1: Yeah.
3: Reckon you're the marshal, ain't you?
1: That's right, yeah.
3: Now, reckon she heard what I said, sent for you. That's just what I figured she was doing.
4: Go on me!
3: Hold it, Marshal. You make one move toward that gun, and I'll put a bullet right in her back.
4: You got your hands off me.
1: Take it easy, Kitty.
3: You tell her, Marshal. Tell her me and her leaving now. And if anybody lays a hand on a gun, there's going to be a pretty corpse on the floor.
4: I told you to let go. Take him out.
5: Drop the gun, Rado.
3: Not a chance.
1: You all right, Kitty?
0: I'm all right. Thanks, Matt.
1: Well, I had to kill him now. There was no time for anything else.
6: Marshal, was that the man?
1: Yeah, it looks that way, Jezra. He was claiming somebody had offered him $300 to kill you.
6: Why, that's the fellow who...
1: Who what, Jezra?
6: Why, he stopped in at my place last week begging a handout. Did you say $300?
1: Yeah, that's right.
6: Well, I got to be getting on home, Marshal. Got stock to tend to. Got a lot of things to tend to.
7: Well, forevermore, what come over him so sudden?
1: I don't know, Chester. But I think I can guess.

0: Come on, Chester.
1: Yes, sir. Yeah.
2: Kind of quiet, Mr. Dillon. Maybe Jezra ain't home yet.
0: There's a light on in the house.
2: That's a real proud barn yonder to be with such a poor-built house, ain't it?
0: Yeah, it sure is. Good evening, Miss Cobb.
3: I do, Master Chester.
2: Miss Cobb.
0: Your husband got home yet, Miss Cobb?
3: He's out there in the barn. Won't you come in and set a spell?
0: Yes, we will, thank you. As a matter of fact, Miss Cobb, you're the one we rode out here to see.
3: That's right kind of you, Marshal. Now, you two set you down there at the table. Just this minute took a wild plum pie out of the oven.
0: Well, no, thank you, Miss Cobb.
3: I don't often get to feed callers. You ain't going to deprive me of the chance.
2: Maybe we could just taste it a little dab, Mr. Dillon.
0: All right, Chester. I always had the impression that you were opposed to visitors, Miss Cobb.
3: Oh, I love to have folks come. Jezra ain't never been one to encourage it.
0: Oh, I see.
3: The righteous must turn their faces from the world. For the world is the cradle of sin. That's what Jezra always said. There you are, piping hot.
2: My gracious, that smells good.
3: Well, eat hearty. There's plenty more. It'll just go to waste. Jezra's never cared too much for plum pie.
0: Miss Cobb, how long have you and Jezra been married?
3: 27 years, Marshal. 27 years.
0: Uh-huh. And over those years, Miss Cobb, how many times did he beat you?
3: Hundreds of times. For my transgressions, he told me. He used to read me from the good book that a husband's got a right to do that. I ain't never learned to read myself. But last month I asked Reverend Blouse, and he said there weren't nothing like that in the good book.
0: Well, maybe Jezra's got his own version.
3: He lied to me, that's what he done. And if he'd lie about that, then... Well, I reckon you know, don't you, Marshal?
0: Yes, ma'am. About you offering money to that drifter who rode through here last week. That you hired him to kill Jezra. Yes, ma'am, I guessed it.
3: Jezra did, too.
0: Well, I figured he did the way he acted in town.
3: He come home and told me about you having to shoot the man. Then he asked me for our savings. And I got it for him. He sat down here and counted it. And when he seen it was the same as that fella had been talking about, $300, then he knowed for sure.
0: What did he say?
3: Oh, nothing much. He just sat here a while, smiling at me kinda in that cold way of his. His glory smile, I always called it. And then he got up and went out to the barn. And, of course, I knowed what he was going for.
2: What do you mean?
3: He was aiming to fetch a hickory stave. He always keeps some out there to mend fences.
2: I declare, Mr. Dillon, a man like that ought to be... Well...
0: I think, ma'am, maybe I better go have a little talk with Jezra.
3: Won't be no use, Marshal. Just won't be no use.
0: I think it will, ma'am.
3: Listen to me, Marshal. You're wasting your time. I'm trying to tell you. When he went to fetch that stave, I knowed what he was aiming to do. And I followed him out to the barn.
0: Yes?
3: I stood real close, Marshal, so I wouldn't miss. And I pulled the trigger four times. I put the gun there in the cupboard. I figured you'd be wanting it. Jezra ain't never gonna beat me no more. You sit right back down there and finish your pie.

0: 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And now, William Conrad.
1: You know, when a bad man riding a good horse came into Dodge looking for trouble, well, likely as not, he got a bullet hole placed in him. And the horse went to the man who did it. And that was the West.
0: Gunsmoke. 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The music was composed and conducted by Rex Corey. Sound patterns by Ray Kemper and Bill James. Featured in the cast were Virginia Gregg, Ralph Moody, Don Diamond, and John Daner. Harley Bear is Chester, Howard McNear is Doc, and Georgia Ellis is Kitty. 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
3: Henry! Henry Aldridge!
4: Coming, Mother!
5: Yes, it's the Aldridge Family is transcribed. 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

0: Boys always look forward to growing up and becoming men. But once that's happened, they often enough look back upon the time when they were boys. Those were the good old days. And with a teenage boy like Henry Aldridge around, they were also the unpredictable days. The scene opens in the Aldridge living room. The time is early evening.
1: Mary. Oh, Mary.
2: What is it, Henry?
1: Have you seen my new wristwatch anyplace?
2: Your wristwatch? Where did you leave it?
1: I didn't leave it anyplace. I just can't find it.
3: Mary, you haven't finished what you were doing in the kitchen.
2: I'm going right back there, Mother.
3: And, Henry, I want you to go upstairs and get washed.
1: Yes, Mother, just as soon as I finish looking for something.
3: And wash especially well, dear. Remember, Aunt Harriet's going to be here for dinner.
1: Yeah, sure, I know.
3: And you know how closely she looks at things. May I ask why you're upsetting all the cushions on the sofa?
1: Nothing. Oh, I just happened to be looking for something.
3: Now, I certainly hope you wrote Aunt Harriet and thanked her for the lovely wristwatch she sent you.
1: Yes, Mother, I wrote her the minute I heard she was coming. You didn't find anything out of the ordinary when you swept under the sofa, did you?
3: What would you call out of the ordinary?
1: Nothing. Just dust or something.
2: Mother, what time shall I put the potatoes on?
3: Henry, what time is it?
1: Well, it's exactly... Well, it's about, I would say...
4: The time is exactly 26 minutes after 6.
1: Hello, Father. Boy, am I glad to see you.
3: Put the potatoes on right away, Mary.
4: Henry, I hope you're going to wash before Aunt Harriet gets here.
1: Sure, Father. I'll attend to it right after I...
4: May I ask why you're crawling around on the carpet?
1: Oh, I just wanted to look under this chair for a minute, Father. Have you seen anything lying around that's sort of round and shiny?
4: Such as what?
1: Well, if you saw it, you couldn't help but notice it.
2: Father, Mother wants to know if you'll bring that picture Aunt Harriet gave us down from the attic.
4: Which one?
2: The Colosseum in ruins.
4: Oh, yes. I'll go right up and get it.
2: And Henry, Mother says that at dinner you're to sit on Aunt Harriet's right.
1: On her right? Where she can see my left wrist?
2: Henry Aldrich, do you mean to say you lost that beautiful wristwatch she sent you?
1: No, Mary, I'm sure I can find it.
2: My goodness, if you can't. You know how depressed Aunt Harriet gets over a thing like that.
1: That isn't the half of it. She said if I took good care of it, next time she'd give me a camera.
3: Henry, have you dressed yet?
1: Right away, Mother.
3: I want you to spend at least 20 minutes getting clean.
1: Yes, Mother.
3: And don't forget to take your wristwatch off before you get in the shower.
1: Oh, boy. Mary, if anyone asks where I am, tell them I'll be right back.
2: Where are you going?
1: I just happened to remember I left my watch across the street at Eleanor's. I'll be right back.

0: Can't you help me look for my watch, Homer?
1: Are you sure you left it here at my house?
0: I must have. I've just been over to Eleanor's and it isn't there.
1: Henry, I don't see how you could lose a watch in my room.
0: This is where I remember wearing it last.
1: Well, gee whiz.
0: Homer, let me see that watch you have on.
1: Now, listen, Henry, this isn't yours.
0: It's exactly like mine, Homer.
1: Well, sure, it's the same make. But is your strap worn as much as this?
0: No.
1: Was your second hand gone?
0: No. But if I could borrow your wristwatch just for this evening...
1: Oh, no, Henry. You don't know how to take care of a watch.
0: I've never ruined the strap or busted my second hand, have I?
1: No, but you've lost the whole watch.
0: Listen, Homer. If I give you a half interest in a camera somebody might be going to give me, would you let me wear your watch tonight?
1: What good would half a camera do?
0: All right, then, Homer. If I give you all of my allowance for the week of February 15th, will you let me borrow your watch?
1: Why would I have to wait that long?
0: I owe everything until then.
1: I wouldn't be interested.
0: But, Homer, supposing my Aunt Harriet asked me what time it is?
1: Well, supposing my parents ask me what time it is?
0: All right, give me a phone call. I'll be glad to tell you.
1: Would you give me,

0: 2 weeks' allowance?
1: Sure, it's a deal.
0: Okay, it's a deal.
1: Shake, shake,
0: shake. What? And Homer, if there's ever anything I can do for you of any nature whatsoever, just you name it.
1: Here you are, Henry. There's my watch.
0: Boy, thanks, Homer. Gee, I've got to run. It's a good thing we're eating dinner late tonight.
1: Now be careful with it.
2: Homer!
1: What is it, Mother?
2: Do you have the correct time?
1: Why,
0: it's exactly 12 minutes to 7, Mrs. Brown.
2: Homer, could you come here a minute, please?
1: But, Mother, don't you think I ought to straighten up the house first?
2: Will you please come here?
1: Well, sure. Something gone wrong, Mother?
2: May I see your watch, please?
1: My watch?
2: I didn't by any chance hear you say you were giving it to Henry, did I?
1: To Henry? Well, I certainly didn't give it to him. I loaned him my watch.
2: Homer Brown.
1: But, Mother, he's going to give me his allowance for the last 2 weeks in February.
2: Homer, do you realize how much your father paid for that watch?
1: You mean I should give him part of the money?
2: I want you to march over to Henry's house and get that wristwatch this minute.
1: Right now?
2: At once.
1: But, Mother, isn't a bargain a bargain?
2: Homer, do you want me to tell your father?
1: Okay, I'll go.
2: And if you dare come home without your watch, you'll go without your allowance for one entire month.
3: Sam, ask Harriet whether she won't have another piece of steak.
4: More steak, Harriet?
3: No, thank you. How many nights a week can you people afford steak? We're really having this for you, Harriet. Calf's liver would have been good enough. Where's Henry?
5: He ought to be down any minute, Aunt Harriet. I heard him run upstairs just a little while ago.
3: Father never let us be late when we were children.
4: Henry?
0: Yes, Father?
4: Do you realize we're practically through with dinner?
0: I'll be right there. I'm washing.
3: Sam, as long as you have so much steak, give me that piece next to the bone.
4: Certainly.
3: What on earth is that?
6: Henry!
0: Hello, Aunt Harriet.
3: Oh, how are you, Henry?
0: Fine. Oh, I'm awfully sorry I'm late.
4: Didn't you know what time it was?
0: Oh, yes, Father. It's 7:10.
5: Henry, you mean you found your... Ooh.
0: What, Mary?
5: Nothing. Nothing. Will you have some bread, Aunt Harriet?
3: No, thank you.
0: Aunt Harriet, I can't tell you how much I appreciate the watch you gave me.
3: Why didn't you write me about it?
0: I did. Didn't you get my letter?
3: I did not. Oh, let me see the watch, Henry.
0: You mean up close?
4: Now, who could that be?
3: I'll see who it is. Mary, pass Aunt Harriet the potatoes.
5: Yes, Mother.
7: So you really like the watch, Henry?
0: Aunt Harriet, I wouldn't part with it for anything.
1: Good evening, Mrs. Aldridge.
3: Hello, Homer.
1: Could I speak to Henry a minute?
3: I'm sorry, but Henry's at dinner.
1: But I just have to see him.
3: We're having a guest, Homer.
1: Well, can I go into the dining room and speak to him?
3: You'd better go back home and see him tomorrow morning.
1: Oh, no, I can't. I'll wait here until he's through.
3: But Henry'll be busy all evening.
1: But Mrs. Aldridge...
3: Homer, I'm quite sure anything you have to say can wait until morning. Goodbye, dear.
1: Okay, Mrs. Aldridge. The only...
4: Who is it, Alice?
3: My goodness, Homer Brown never comes over to this house except when we're eating.
0: Who doesn't?
3: Homer.
0: Oh, Homer? Homer Brown?
4: He's the only Homer you know, isn't he?
3: Well, what's the matter with him?
0: Nothing, nothing.
4: Are you all through, Henry?
0: Yes, Father, I've caught up with you.
5: I'll clear the table, then.
3: Mary, you helped with the dinner. I'm sure Henry would be glad to clear the table.
0: Oh, yes, Mother, sure. Should Aunt Harriet keep her watch? Her fork?
3: No, dear. We have clean ones.
0: Oh, okay.
5: Henry, don't break anything going through that door.
0: No, I won't.
3: Put everything on the big kitchen table, dear.
0: Yes, Mother. If a body meets a body coming through the rye. Da-da-da-da.
1: Henry. Hey, Henry.
0: Gee whiz, who's that?
1: It's me.
0: Homer, where are you?
1: Here, behind the refrigerator. Listen, Henry, I've got to have my watch.
0: But listen, Homer, aren't I paying you for the use of it?
1: But if I don't get it, I'll lose a month's allowance.
0: Homer, you can't go back on a bargain.
1: But you shouldn't have talked me into it.
0: Listen, Homer.
1: Do I or don't I get my watch?
0: Let me have it just until the end of dinner.
1: No.
3: Henry?
0: Yes, Mother?
3: When are you coming back for the rest of these dishes?
0: Right away, Mother.
1: Yeah, Henry, wait.
0: Homer, I got to get back.
1: I'm going to stay right here, Henry, until I get that wristwatch.
0: No, Homer.
3: Henry!
0: I'm just putting the dishes down carefully, Mother. Here I come. Was there something you wanted?
1: I'll take the rest of the things out myself.
0: Wait, Mother, I'll take everything in one load.
1: Henry, look out!
0: I haven't spilled a thing.
1: Please sit down. I'll take these things out.
0: But, Mother, why not at least let Mary? She's good at things like that.
1: Mary's done more than her share.
0: But I haven't.
1: Please sit down. I'll be right back with the pie, Harriet.
6: What's the matter with you, Henry?
0: Well, I just don't like to see my own mother wear herself to pieces.
6: And must you drink an entire glass of water in one gulp?
8: Oh, my goodness gracious!
5: Henry, what are you doing?
1: Here, let me slap you on the back.
0: All right, Aunt Harriet.
1: What do you think I found in the kitchen?
0: Listen, Mother, let me explain.
1: Explain? I left the burner on under a new pan.
0: You left the burner on?
1: I did. Here, Harriet, is a piece of pie for you.
3: Well, I couldn't eat a piece that big unless there's some cheese to go with it.
1: I have the cheese right here.
3: Fine.
0: Where are you going now, Mother?
1: Back to get the rest of the pie.
0: I don't want any.
5: But, Henry, the rest of us might.
0: Oh, sure. Of course.
8: Mary!
5: Yes, Mother?
8: How many pieces of pie did you cut?
5: Five.
8: Well, I brought in two, and when I just went back out, there were only two left.
0: There's one missing?
1: There is.
0: I guess Mary only cut four.
5: But I'm sure I cut five.
0: Well, don't go back, Mother. I can't eat a thing.
3: It's the best pie I ever ate.
6: Well, what could that be?
0: That whistle?
1: Yes.
0: Oh, I imagine it's just one of the fellas outside or something.
3: Oh, it sounded as though it were right here in this house.
5: It sounded as though it was in the cellar.
0: In the cellar, Mary? Well, that's ridiculous. Gee whiz. What is there in the cellar that would whistle? Will you have some salt, Aunt Harriet?
3: On my pie?
0: Some people like it.
5: My goodness!
0: Isn't that strange?
1: Sam, is the hot water heater down in the basement all right?
6: Perhaps I'd better go down and see.
0: You just sit still, Father, and finish your pie. I'm halfway out to the kitchen already.
6: Then just turn the draft off.
0: Yes, Father. Hey, Homer. Homer. Homer, are you down here in the basement?
9: Yes, and I want my wristwatch.
0: Boy, it's dark down here. Where are you?
9: In the coal bin.
0: Listen, Homer, do you want me to get into serious trouble?
9: Do you want me to go up and tell your Aunt Harriet that's my watch you have?
0: Homer, I beg of you, with all that's decent inside you, please don't go up.
9: I'm going up right now.
0: All right, Homer, all right. Here's your watch. Gee whiz. Gee whiz, did you drop it?
9: I didn't even have it. You dropped it.
0: Where is it?
9: Don't you have any light in this part of the cell?
0: Why would you want a light in the coal bin? Are you sure you aren't stepping on it?
9: If I am, Henry, you'll be responsible.
0: That's a funny thing. It fell all around the floor and there isn't any sign of it.
9: Let me feel.
0: Hey, do you have it?
9: No, it's a lump of coal.
0: Hey, what's that? My foot. Here, Homer, I just found this broom. Stand up in the coal there while I try to find it sweeping.
9: Okay.
10: Henry!
0: Yes, Father?
10: What are you doing down there?
0: I'm sweeping the cellar.
10: Sweeping it?
0: Well, it's something I should have done weeks ago. Homer, I found it. It's okay.
9: Oh, yeah?
0: Look out, Henry! Homer? Homer, are you Barry?
9: Henry, just give me my watch and let me go home.
10: Henry!
0: Quick, Homer, my father's coming.
9: Well, let me up the stairs.
0: You can't go upstairs. You gotta go in here.
9: In where?
0: In this little room where my father has his workbench and his tools.
9: Okay, but give me my watch.
10: Henry!
0: Don't bother to come down, Father.
10: What's the trouble down there?
0: Are you in there, Homer?
9: Yeah.
0: Well, close the door tight.
9: I can't. There's no latch on the inside.
0: Here, I'll close it.
9: Henry, you didn't give me my watch.
10: Henry, may I ask why you're sweeping the cellar while your Aunt Harriet is having dinner with us?
0: Well, I guess I just didn't stop to think, Father.
6: Who closed the door to my workroom?
0: Could I have?
6: I certainly hope you didn't snap that lock, son.
0: It snapped by itself.
6: That's a nice state of affairs. I've told everyone in this house I've lost both keys to that lock and it must not be closed.
9: You mean it can't be opened?
10: Not until I get a locksmith tomorrow morning.
11: We'll return to the Aldrich family in just a moment. One of Hollywood's most wonderful comedians is your star tonight when Theater Guild on the Air brings you Rosalind Russell. The story will be John Van Druten's romantic comedy, The Damask Cheek. Stay right with NBC through the rest of this evening, and you'll enjoy top adventure listening, too. On Dragnet, for instance, Jack Webb stars as Sergeant Joe Friday in another case history from the files of the Los Angeles Police Force. Another mystery feature will be Barry Craig, confidential investigator. Tonight, Barry, portrayed by William Gargan, tackles the case of Marbles for a Murder. Well, it's a strange title, but an even stranger case, as Barry is hired by a beautiful woman to protect her husband. Barry is on the case only 1 hour when the husband is found dead, with Barry as the only witness. Listen this evening as Barry Craig, confidential investigator, puts together two and two and comes up with murder. Keep tuned to NBC tonight for top radio entertainment. Now getting back to the troubles of Henry Aldrich. Henry, having lost the new watch his Aunt Harriet gave him, has borrowed one exactly like it from Homer Brown. But Homer, in trying to get the watch back, has gotten locked in Mr. Aldrich's workroom. Well, the scene opens later that night in the Aldrich kitchen.
10: Henry?
9: Yes, Father?
10: Where are you?
9: I'm in the kitchen asking Mary if there's anything I can do to help her.
10: Your Aunt Harriet has been waiting here in the living room for you to come and play canasta with her.
9: Yes, Father, I'll be right there. Listen, Mary, did you put in that phone call?
5: Yes, Henry.
9: What did the locksmith say?
5: His wife said she'd send him over the minute he got home.
9: Did you tell her Homer's been locked in the cellar for more than an hour and a half?
5: Yes, and she was very much impressed.
10: Henry!
9: I'm coming right away, Father.
5: Don't forget, Henry, what you promised to do for me for putting in that call.
9: All right, Mary, I'll make your bed for you every morning for 2 weeks. And if I forget to make it, don't hesitate to remind me. Coming, Father!
10: Well, it's about time.
9: Is Aunt Harriet all ready to play?
12: I am. I'll sit down and deal these cards.
9: Yes, Aunt Harriet. I give us each 15.
13: Henry, do you know anything about Homer Brown?
9: Homer?
13: Mrs. Brown just phoned. He hasn't been home all evening.
9: Is that right?
12: Oh, the way this younger generation stays out nowadays. My first draw?
9: Yes, Aunt Harriet.
13: His mother hasn't seen him for 2 hours.
9: Boy, does time fly in a crisis.
10: In a crisis?
9: I'll go to the door.
12: Oh, you stay right here and play canasta.
9: But that might be for me.
13: I'll see who it is. I'm on my way now.
12: Now, if only I can get a few wild cards.
13: How do you do?
14: How do you do? Sorry to have kept you waiting.
13: Kept me waiting?
14: Yes, ma'am. I'm the locksmith you phoned for.
9: Who is it, Mother?
13: Henry, ask your father if he phoned for a locksmith.
10: Is there one out there?
14: Yes, sir.
10: Well, I can phone for you, but I do have a job downstairs you might attend to. Tomorrow morning, say?
9: Father, who is it?
12: Henry, will you please discard?
14: You got somebody locked up downstairs?
10: Locked up? No, sir.
14: Well, this place I was called to has an emergency of some kind.
10: An emergency?
14: Yeah. I better go back to the shop and check with my wife.
13: Oh, I'm sorry. This isn't the house you wanted.
14: Oh, that's okay, lady. All in a day's work. See you tomorrow, sir.
9: Father's the man gone?
10: Yes.
9: Well, is Mary still out in the kitchen?
13: Yes, dear.
9: I think I'll get Aunt Harriet a glass of water.
15: I don't want any water.
9: Well, gee whiz, I'll be very glad to get it, Aunt Harriet. Mary.
5: What is it, Henry?
9: Mary, you got to phone that locksmith again.
5: Hasn't he come?
9: Sure, only they sent him away.
5: Why'd they do that?
9: Mary, don't you realize my best friend is down in the basement locked in that tool room? Maybe without air?
5: Henry, if you think I'm going to make myself ridiculous by phoning that locksmith every 10 minutes, you're crazy.
9: Look, Mary, would you be interested if I also sweep your room out for you every morning?
5: Well...
12: Henry, where's that glass of water?
9: I'm letting it run, Aunt Harriet. All right for you, Mary. I'm putting the full responsibility for Homer's condition on your shoulders. Because when Homer comes to, he'll want to know who did this to him.
5: Henry, I haven't even seen Homer.
12: Henry!
9: Yes, Aunt Harriet, coming! Here's your glass of ice-cold water.
12: Thank you. What did you do? Let the hot water run?
15: Is that warm?
12: I'll put it down and let it cool.
15: How could that have happened? Now, where were we in our game?
12: Not very far, I'll tell you that.
15: Well, let's see. I discarded, didn't I?
12: I discarded.
15: Oh. Well, then it must be my turn.
13: Sam, is that someone sawing wood?
6: Is what someone sawing wood?
15: Well, let's see what cards I've got here.
13: I thought I heard a saw.
12: You still haven't discarded, Henry.
15: Haven't I? Let's see. Well.
12: What do you mean, well? Put your card down.
13: I thought I heard that sawing again.
6: It sounded as though it came from the basement.
12: Well, maybe it's the hot water heater again.
15: I didn't even hear that.
13: Well, if you listen, dear, you'll hear something. Now listen. Henry, will you please stop singing? I'd like to hear where that sawing is.
15: Oh, excuse me. Dad, Harry, did you know I've been taking piano lessons? I'll play a tune for you.
13: Henry.
15: Yes, Mother?
13: I want you to sit down at that card table, and if I hear one word out of you for the next 5 minutes, you'll go up to bed.
15: Yes, Mother.
13: Now then, let's just listen.
6: Well?
13: You wait.
6: That's the doorbell.
13: I wonder who it could be.
15: Maybe it's that man again.
6: The locksmith? Why would he be back tonight?
15: Well,
13: I'll find out. Stay right where you are, Henry.
16: Aren't you going to do anything with that card, Henry?
15: Hello, Mrs. Aldridge.
13: Homer!
15: Mother, is that Homer?
16: Henry, stay here.
13: Homer, what on earth do you have on your clothes?
15: Just a little cold, Mrs. Aldridge.
13: Do you realize your mother has been worried sick about you?
15: Well, to tell you the truth, I've been a little upset myself. Mrs. Aldridge, may I please go in the living room and speak to Henry?
13: Well, would you mind going upstairs first and washing your face and hands?
15: Okay, but then can I please speak with Henry?
13: What's the score, Harriet?
12: I'm nearly 5,000, and as soon as I've beaten Henry, I'm going home.
15: Homer, how would you like another glass of ginger ale?
9: Sure.
12: Young man, do you realize this is the fourth bottle you've had?
15: It is.
12: Well, if you drink any more, you're going to go right up in the air.
5: Homer!
15: Yes, Mary?
5: Your mother wants to speak to you on the phone.
15: Okay, I'll be right back, Hen.
12: Do you mean to say he's actually going to leave this room for a minute?
6: Well, I had a nice nap.
5: Father, you've been asleep for 2 hours.
6: Is that so? Well, I'm glad to see Homer's gone.
12: What makes you think he's gone?
6: Where is he?
12: He's phoning for his pajamas.
15: Look, Mother, it's just a question of time. As soon as his Aunt Harriet goes, I've got it.
12: He's got what? Oh, well, whatever it is, I've had enough for one night.
15: You mean you're quitting?
12: I am. Oh, Henry, I never did get to look at your watch.
15: It's exactly 8:10.
12: Well, I'd like to see it, please.
15: Well, there's just one little thing I'd like to explain.
12: Please, give it to me.
15: Yes, ma'am. Here it is. Only you
12: see... Henry! Did you know the second hand is missing?
15: Well, now that you mention it...
12: And just look how this strap is worn through.
6: Henry, I thought you promised to take good care of your watch.
15: I didn't do that, Father.
12: Henry, how would you like to have me take this down to the jeweler's and have it fixed?
15: But gee, Aunt Harriet...
12: And while I'm there, I can have them put your monogram on it.
15: Whose monogram, Henry? Whose monogram on what?
12: Whose do you think?
15: You mean my initials?
12: Naturally.
15: Oh, I don't think Henry would like that.
12: How do you know he wouldn't?
15: I mean, no, Aunt Harriet, gee whiz. Supposing Henry wanted to change his name sometime.
6: To what, for instance?
15: Well, to anything. Sure. Only girls use their monograms.
12: Nonsense. Now, Henry, you let me take this, and sometime next week I'll have it engraved.
15: But, Aunt Harriet, I'll look ridiculous.
9: That's what I say.
12: Young man, you aren't jealous of Henry, are you?
15: Why? No.
12: You wait. Someday you may have a watch, too. Well, I think I'll be going.
13: Already, Harriet?
12: Well, what do you think I am, a night owl?
3: Now, where did I put that watch?
15: You mean you lost it?
3: I have.
15: Isn't it strange?
3: I put it right here on this table. You there, young man, where are you going with Henry's watch?
9: Oh, I was just going to look at it under a better light.
3: Well, please give it here, and I'll put it in my pocketbook.
9: Yes, ma'am.
15: Yeah, Aunt Harriet, would you like to have me carry your things out of the car for you?
3: What things?
15: Well, your pocketbook, anything?
3: No, thank you.
9: Henry, supposing you help your aunt on with her coat while I hold her pocketbook.
3: I'll put my pocketbook down right here, thank you.
5: Aunt Harriet, don't you want to leave it there and go upstairs and see my new wallpaper?
15: Sure, Mary, that's a swell idea.
3: New wallpaper? Well, I'll go up and see it, but I know I won't like it. Hand me my pocketbook.
9: Do you want to carry a heavy thing like that all the way upstairs?
3: Give it to me.
9: Henry, don't you think it'd be nice if we helped your Aunt Harriet up the stairs?
15: Oh, sure. They're very steep. Here, Aunt Harriet, we'll sort of surround you.
9: Yeah, let me take your arm with the pocketbook on.
17: Not so fast, boy. Henry!
15: Yes, Aunt Harriet?
17: Isn't this a good point?
6: Alice?
3: Yes, Sam?
6: Will you please tell me what's gotten into those boys?
3: They're trying to be nice to Aunt Harriet.
6: That isn't like them.
3: But Homer's very nice and fond of her, Sam. He stayed near her all evening.
6: Can he find any girls his own age?
3: Here they come.
18: Yeah, somebody needs somebody coming through the wide. Yeah.
6: Well, Homer.
9: Yes, Mr. Aldridge?
6: Did you like the wallpaper?
9: Oh, very much. Well, Henry, I guess I'll be going.
15: About what time is it, Homer?
9: Well, my friend, it's exactly 21 minutes after 10.
15: Thank you very much.
7: Alice, what do you think I've lost?
3: What?
9: So long, Henry.
3: You wait, young man. I'll drive you home.
13: What did you lose, Harry?
3: I locked my car out in front and left the keys inside.
6: What?
3: Sam, go out and get them.
6: And how would I do that?
3: No. Here they are in my pocketbook. Well, the only thing is...
6: Now what?
3: Henry's watch!
15: You mean it isn't there, Aunt Harriet?
9: Henry, I'm going home.
15: So long, Homer.
6: Now, who's that?
9: That's my father. I'm on my way.
6: Well, hello, Eleanor.
5: Hello, Mr. Aldridge. Is Henry home? I just found his watch.
9: What?
3: His watch?
5: Yes.
3: Where did you find it?
5: He left it over at my house this morning.
3: Now, how would you account for a thing like that?
5: Henry, you also left this letter you forgot to mail.
15: A letter? Oh, yes. Here, Aunt Harriet, it's for you.
9: Thanking you for my watch.
11: 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The Aldrich Family is transcribed, is written by Clifford Goldsmith. Henry is played by Bobby Ellis and Homer by Jack Grimes. Mr. and Mrs. Aldrich are House Jameson and Catherine Rott. 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

0: rock and roll didn't happen overnight. It had been building up steam ever since World War II. And in the early 1950s, it was called rhythm and blues. 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

0: Ah, life in Pala is good. 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
1: Beatles or Stones? 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

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We want to talk right down to earth in a language that everybody here can easily understand.

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IHC's mobile medical unit will be in Paula at the Admin Center the third Thursday of each month from 9 a.m. to 1 p.m. for checkups, wellness screenings, hospital follow-ups, and acute issues. 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
1: Let me be as direct as I can. Did Grand Planner rape you?
2: By definition, yes.
0: His accusations of rape. Graham Plattner, Maine's Democratic nominee for the Senate, has lost all major endorsements, from Senators Bernie Sanders and Elizabeth Warren to the national and Maine Democratic parties. But he's yet to drop out of the race. What happens next could determine who controls the U.S. Senate. We'll go to Maine for more. Then the NATO summit is underway in Turkey, following years of pressure from President Trump. NATO countries are pledging billions in new military spending.
3: Last year, European allies and Canada spent nearly 20% more on core defense than they had the year before. And the trend continues.
0: We'll go to Ankara to speak with journalist Ruth Michelson. Her latest piece for The Guardian, Turkey intensifies crackdown on public life in run-up to NATO summit in Ankara. And finally, Sudan. We look at the role of the United Arab Emirates in fueling Sudan's devastating civil war.
4: Over a year of open source and on-the-ground reporting unveils the depth of meddling by other countries in this bloody conflict. Our investigation shows how a Middle East power and an American partner is pouring fuel on the fire.
0: We'll go to Nairobi to speak with journalist Julia Steers. Her new documentary, Inside the Secret Network Fueling Sudan's War. All that and more coming up. Welcome to Democracy Now!, democracynow.org, The War and Peace Report. I'm Amy Goodman. The United States has renewed its attacks on Iran with multiple explosions reported in southern regions, including the port city of Sirte, Keshem Island, Bandar Abbas, and Kharag Island. U.S. Central Command said the strikes were in response to Iranian attacks on three commercial vessels that were transiting the Strait of Hormuz. In response, Iran's military pledged a crushing response soon after. Air raid sirens sounded in Bahrain and Kuwait as U.S. military sites came under Iranian drone and missile fire. The U.S. strikes came hours after the Treasury Department revoked a temporary sanctions waiver that allowed Iran to sell oil on the open market. That led to a surge in oil prices and a steep decline in Asian stock markets, which shed more than $700 billion in value during a broad sell-off. President Trump has declared the ceasefire deal with Iran over, condemning Iran's leaders as scum and declaring negotiations with them as a waste of time. Trump was responding to a reporter's question at the NATO summit in Ankara, Turkey.
5: Is the ceasefire over? Is the ceasefire done? Is the MOU dead?
6: It's a very interesting question. To me, I think it's over. I don't want to deal with them anymore. They're scum. You know what scum is? They're scum. They're sick people.
0: NATO Secretary General Mark Rutte praised the most recent U.S. attacks on Iran, calling them absolutely necessary, while telling Trump, quote, I'm with you. Rutte's attempts at flattery came after Trump castigated NATO allies for refusing to aid the U.S. and Israel in attacks on Iran. Trump also lashed out at NATO leaders for rejecting his efforts to claim Greenland. And he refused to rule out additional U.S. troop reductions in Europe. Meanwhile, Trump announced he would lift U.S. sanctions on Turkey that were imposed in 2020 over its purchase of a Russian air defense system. Trump made the announcement ahead of a lavish state dinner hosted by the Turkish president, Recep Tayyip Erdogan, whom Trump praised as a great leader and Turkey's biggest asset. This comes as the mayor of Istanbul and other Turkish politicians, civil society figures, and journalists remain jailed on politically motivated charges. Defense Secretary Pete Hegseth has canceled plans to visit Israel for talks with Prime Minister Benjamin Netanyahu and Defense Minister Israel Katz. The Pentagon cited the renewed U.S. attacks on Iran as the reason for Hegseth's change of plans. He'd been scheduled to discuss Israel's objections to President Trump's plans to supply Turkey with F-35 fighter jets ahead of the NATO summit. Netanyahu made the rounds on U.S. media outlets to criticize President Trump's friendship with Turkish President Erdogan.
7: Turkey is a great country, but it's governed by a man who calls openly for the annihilation of Israel. He occupies half of Cyprus, a NATO country. He's threatening Greece, another NATO country. And he talks openly about conquering Jerusalem.
0: Meanwhile, the Wall Street Journal reports U.S. Central Command, or CENTCOM, is considering abandoning military bases in Gulf nations, including Bahrain, Kuwait, and Saudi Arabia, to be replaced with new bases in Israel. This comes after Iranian attacks earlier this year caused damage to at least 20 U.S. bases across the Gulf. This is former CENTCOM commander, retired General Frank McKenzie, speaking in a recent webinar.
8: No one in their right mind would ever put the CENTCOM forward headquarters, you know, 100 miles away from Iran. Yet that's where it is.
0: In Gaza City, an Israeli strike on the Sabra neighborhood Tuesday evening killed Palestinian aid official Mohammed al-Wahidi, along with a taxi driver and two children, 10-year-old Hamza al-Deri and his 8-year-old brother Fatih. Al-Wahidi was director of public relations for the Egyptian Relief Committee in Gaza and had just organized a public screening of the Egypt-Argentina World Cup match. Israel killed him less than an hour before kickoff. Since October, when Israel agreed to a so-called ceasefire, it's killed at least 1,027 people in Gaza, including 258 children. Here in New York, pro-Palestine activists rallied outside the United Nations on Tuesday to celebrate the cancellation of a planned visit by Israel's far-right National Security Minister, Itamar Ben-Gvir. He'd been scheduled to lead an Israeli delegation to the UN Chiefs of Police summit, but pulled out under pressure from human rights groups who urged an investigation into Ben-Gvir's crimes against New Yorkers, among other demands. Democracy Now! Spoke with Nas Issa, a member of the New York City branch of the Palestinian Youth Movement.
9: So when we heard Ben-Gvir was planning to come to the city, a variety of organizations came together to mount a campaign to pressure both UN officials and the New York Attorney General, alongside other New York officials, to investigate and prosecute him for war crimes should he

0: the New York Attorney General's office. And the culmination of this pressure was that we found out that Ben-Gvir decided to cancel his planned visit to the UN policing summit.
1: In Texas, immigration and civil rights advocacy groups are demanding an independent investigation into the fatal shooting of Lorenzo Salgado Araujo, a Mexican father who was killed by ICE during an attempted arrest in Houston on Tuesday morning. Araujo's son, Ronaldo Salgado, said in a statement his father was driving to work and was in Magnolia Park, a historically Latino neighborhood in Houston, picking up workers in the area when ICE agents targeted him. His son added, quote, "My father's been in this country for nearly 35 years, working in construction to provide for myself, my two brothers, and my mother. My father did not deserve this," he said. ICE claimed it has in previous shootings that Araujo had attempted to drive away, ramming an agency vehicle when he was shot in the abdomen. This is Cesar Espinosa. He's executive director of FIEL, a Houston-based immigration advocacy group.
2: We are calling for an independent, fully independent investigation from the authorities. We are calling for transparency from ICE, and we are calling for justice for this person. ICE does not get to be judge, jury, and executioner whenever they want to.
1: Advocates are also demanding the release of video footage. Lorenzo Salgado Araujo's fatal shooting came on the six-month anniversary of the ICE killing of Renee Good in Minneapolis. Deaths in ICE custody also continue to rise under President Trump's second term in office. In the latest reported case, Adrian Adrianus Florian, an 85-year-old man from Germany, died in late June while hospitalized in Texas. According to immigration researcher and data analyst Austin Kocher, ICE had transferred Florian to the hospital in November over signs of dementia and other health issues. He was then pronounced dead June 24th after about 10 months in ICE custody. He's at least the 21st person to die in ICE custody this year alone. In more immigration news, the GEO Group, one of the nation's largest for-profit private prison and immigration detention contractors, has agreed to pay a fine of more than $100,000 in a landmark case over the company's abusive and dangerous treatment of immigrant workers detained in at least five of its California ICE jails. The case had been ongoing for more than 4 years. A French court Tuesday upheld Marine Le Pen's embezzlement conviction, but cleared the way for the far-right leader to run in the 2027 French presidential election. Le Pen announced her candidacy just hours after the court upheld her conviction for misappropriating EU funds to pay for National Rally Party staff. Le Pen was ordered to wear an electronic ankle monitor. Her racist anti-immigrant National Rally Party is currently leading in the polls with less than a year before centrist French President Emmanuel Macron steps down. This would be Le Pen's fourth bid for the French presidency. In Colombia, President-elect Abelardo Espriella has suspended the transition process with outgoing Colombian President Gustavo Petro after Petro accused the right-wing candidate of fraud in the June runoff election. Leftist candidate Ivan Cepeda has also expressed concerns of fraud and accused Espriella, who has dual U.S.-Colombian citizenship, of working for the Trump administration.
3: The U.S. authorities must clarify whether Mr. Abelardo de la Espriella has been or is an agent or collaborator of the DEA, the CIA, or any other U.S. security agency. This status would call into question his suitability to be the Colombian head of state, guarantor of our sovereignty, and of course, guardian of the political constitution.
1: Ivan Cepeda narrowly lost the election to Espriella, who's backed by President Donald Trump. Cepeda has urged supporters to engage in civil disobedience to pressure Espriella to renounce his U.S. citizenship and stop the persecution of his opponents. In China, at least 21 people are dead after heavy wind and rain triggered a landslide in the western province of Gansu. The disaster was caused by the remnants of Typhoon Maisak, which spawned rare tornadoes in central China, leaving tens of thousands of people displaced from their homes. In the Pacific, recovery efforts are underway on Guam and the Northern Marianas Islands from severe damage caused by a Category 5 equivalent typhoon that made landfall Monday. In France, more than 10,000 people have been ordered to evacuate their homes as a fast-moving wildfire sweeps across the foothills of the Pyrenees Mountains. Firefighters are also battling blazes in Portugal and Spain and Greece and the Balkans. Here in the U.S., more than 1,200 firefighters are battling the Babylon Fire, which has consumed over 100,000 acres, becoming the largest wildfire in Utah in nearly a decade. According to Climate Central, July is the hottest month for most of the United States, and it's getting hotter as the planet warms. U.S. cities have seen average temperatures rise by more than 2.5 degrees since the 1970s. And a top attorney at ExxonMobil is joining the Trump administration. Robert Levy, executive counsel at the fossil fuel giant, recently announced he's retiring after 17 years at ExxonMobil and will join the Justice Department's newly renamed Energy and Natural Resources Division. It was previously the Environment and Natural Resources Division. In November, Levy was one of a few major oil company executives to attend the COP30 United Nations climate talks in Brazil, where he promoted the continued burning of fossil fuels.
4: Crude oil and hydrocarbons are going to play a critical role in everybody's life for a long time to come.
1: In response, Robert Weissman, co-president of Public Citizen, wrote, quote, "Big Oil's capture of the U.S. government is now complete. The Justice Department, that should be fighting to protect clean air and water and avert catastrophic climate change, will now work on behalf of polluters to advance the poisoning of people and the planet," unquote. And those are some of the headlines. This is Democracy Now!, democracynow.org, The War and Peace Report. I'm Amy Goodman. In Maine, Democratic nominee for Senate, Graham Plattner, is yet to drop out of the race, despite losing all major endorsements, from Senators Bernie Sanders and Elizabeth Warren to California Congressmember Ro Khanna. The chair of the Maine Democratic Party and other party leaders posted a statement calling on Plattner to drop out. Under state law, Maine's Democratic Party can name a replacement for Plattner on the November ballot if he withdraws from the race by next Monday. The outcome of the election could determine the balance of power in the U.S. Senate. Calls for his withdrawal follow serious allegations of sexual assault made by Maine resident Jenny Rasico, first reported by Politico Monday. Rasico says she met Plattner in 2019. They dated casually for about 2 years until a night in 2021. According to Rasico, that night, Plattner texted her saying he would come over. Despite asking him not to, he came over anyway and let himself into her unlocked house. She then repeatedly told Plattner she wasn't in the mood, but he persisted. They first scuffled on the couch and a sewing table was knocked over. This is Jenny Rasico speaking to CNN's Jake Tapper.
5: I remember just at first being like, hey, I'm not into this. Like, don't, I'm not in the mood. Like, don't, whatever. And it got to the point where I was like, okay, I feel like I've said this enough times. Like, he's not listening to me or he's not hearing me. And I looked at him and I remember this very specific look in his eyes. And I could smell alcohol and I was like, this is different. He is heavily intoxicated. Like, and that blank stare was kind of like a photographic memory that I still have of that night. And his... that was me recognizing what the situation was. And this wasn't just like, oh, hey, somebody showed up and I'm going to tell him to go home. Like, he was heavily intoxicated, had intentions with me, and wasn't listening when I said no. I evaluated my safety. Like, a drunk person who's blackout drunk is in my home, has these intentions with me, you know, has already caused this amount of destruction and not listening to me. And so I basically felt safest just complying.
6: Is there any way that he thought this was consensual or no? Just because...
5: I don't believe that you can think that scenario was consensual. You have to... you have to understand that that wasn't when somebody is repeatedly, I mean, when somebody in the middle of it says, don't touch me, like, that's obviously not consensual.
6: Let me be as direct as I can. Did Graham Plattner rape you?
5: By definition, yes.
1: Graham Plattner has denied the allegations. This is a video he posted Monday afternoon.
7: I wanted to directly address the troubling, serious, and false allegations against me. Any accusation of non-consensual behavior is categorically false. We are taking the time to reflect on the best path forward for the state that I love, the people that I love, the movement I belong to, and the goal of defeating Susan Collins.
1: On Tuesday night, the executive director of the Maine Democratic Party, Devin Murphy Anderson, said Graham Plattner's team had been trying to influence how the party might proceed if and when Plattner drops out of the race.
8: Unfortunately, Graham Plattner's team has repeatedly reached out to us in an attempt to put their thumb on the scale of what this process looks like. We have repeatedly reiterated to Graham Plattner's team that they have no role in determining our next Democratic nominee for the U.S. Senate, nor in determining what this process looks like. We have also reiterated that Graham Plattner must drop out of this race so that Democrats in Maine can focus on defeating Susan Collins this November.
1: For more, we go to Maine, where we're joined by Amy Fried, professor emerita of political science at the University of Maine. She writes on Maine and politics on her Substack, Political Sightlines. Her latest piece headlined, After Plattner Withdraws, What's Next? So, Professor Fried, thanks so much for being with us. You say after he withdraws, are you confident he will? Talk about that, and then who are the various candidates who are being talked about?
9: Well, we can't be absolutely certain that Plattner will withdraw. It is up to him. However, I think there's been enormous pressure since, as you pointed out, he has lost all of his endorsements, and I think he'll find it very difficult to go forward, really, to raise any money, which interestingly and ironically was the reason that Janet Mills cited for her dropping out. And I think that there has been over time some pulling back from him, from some Maine Democrats, starting with the sexting allegations and then the initial abuse story that the New York Times had, because those were issues that were more recent than some of the previous sorts of things, plus they involved behavior rather than merely words.
1: So
9: as to your question about,
1: Go ahead. Talk about what happens next. I mean, this is extremely new. Maine has not dealt with this before. Very few states have. And so talk about the schedule and then why this is so significant. I mean, whoever this Democratic candidate is takes on Susan Collins. But like your background there, where you're sitting, Maine is a blue state. It has voted for the presidential candidate from 2000 right through to Kamala Harris. Susan Collins is a Republican senator. It is a key decider, that position of who will control the Senate. So start with the calendar of what next Monday he would have to pull out by, and if he doesn't, his name will remain on the ballot.
9: Right. There's no way to force Plattner off the ballot. He has to make the decision. Otherwise, the only way that a nominee can be replaced is if they're seriously ill or passes away, something like that. But he would have to make the decision by Monday. And then there's 2 weeks for the Maine Democratic Party to pick someone else. And they have yet to develop a process, but the leadership of the Maine Democratic Party has said that they plan to have something as inclusive and transparent as possible. Now, what exactly that will look like is unclear at this point, and I don't think they're going to release a plan until Mr. Plattner drops out, should, assuming that he does. But various things that I've heard floated include things like some caucuses or even some kind of convention which perhaps could be in person or maybe virtual. But you know, it's a very complicated logistical matter, really. You know, how do you bring people together? Are there spaces available in the main summer when we have, you know, many tourists visiting? How can this be accomplished?
1: Of course, there are comparisons made to what happened when Joe Biden announced Kamala Harris would replace him. The concern that people felt that they didn't have a role in choosing who would be the Democratic candidate. If you can talk about who the possibilities are at this point.
9: Well, the names that I've heard floated the most are individuals who ran for governor recently. You know, the primary for the Maine governor was the same day as the Senate primary. So it wasn't very long ago. And the top finishers that are closest to Plattner and have the most credibility, probably more broadly with the electorate, include Troy Jackson, who is from a working class background. He was a logger and he was the Senate president. He was very much supported by Maine labor unions. And then also Shannon Bellows, who's the sitting Secretary of State.
1: Just to be clear, Troy Jackson ran to be the Democratic nominee for governor in Maine and lost in the primary to Hannah Pingree. So far, he's the only possible right. replacement to Graham Plattner, who's filed paperwork to formally explore a bid for the Senate. I wanted to go to an ad released by his campaign for governor.
10: I'm a logger from Allegash. In 98, we were getting squeezed by greedy billionaires trying to replace us. So we blocked the border. When they arrested us, they thought they'd won. But I was just getting started. For 20 years, I fought against the corporations and Republicans who've been holding us back in Maine. I'm Troy Jackson, and I'm the only Democrat for governor endorsed by Bernie Sanders. And my only special interest is you.
1: So that's Troy Jackson. And one of the issues that has been raised is the issue of the movement, which is definitely pulling away, to say the least, from Graham Plattner. But the positions he took on different issues from, you know, Medicare for all, endless wars, these kinds of issues, if you could address that and then go on to other candidates.
9: Sure. Those are very important issues, and they're important in Maine. They're important in other states. And I think those are good messages to take to the general election. There's also been, I think, increasing knowledge about the damage that Susan Collins has done. She's run for a very long time in positioning herself with this moderate, centrist, bipartisan brand that just doesn't seem to hold up very well when she has a record of voting 95% of the time with Donald Trump last year.
1: If you can talk about her role in the Supreme Court and Trump's nominees for the Supreme Court, particularly Brett Kavanaugh.
9: Absolutely. There was enormous amount of organization when she was deciding whether to support Brett Kavanaugh, to try to dissuade her from doing so. And she took that vote before the last election, before the last Senate election in 2020, where she was reelected. But at that time, she said that she believed that Justice Kavanaugh would not vote to overturn Roe. Now we have that in the rearview mirror, and we know that he did indeed do so. So it, you know, casts a lot of questions on her credibility, her judgment, whether she was even being honest about it. And she has supported many other federal judges who Trump has nominated as well. And they're part of the situation as well. So I'd say that Collins is vulnerable, and she was vulnerable in 2020. That's a long, complicated story as to how that turned out. But going forward, I think that her seat is still at risk with the right candidate. And it's just enormously important for control of the Senate. Also, if Plattner stays in, there's money that will flow elsewhere, national money that was going to be spent in Maine on the Senate rate from both sides is not going to probably be spent here. And it, instead, it'll go against Democratic candidates in other swing states. So it has implications not only for control of the Senate, which is itself enormous, but also on other Senate races that could be winnable by Democrats.
1: Let's go to Sheena Bellows. She is the Secretary of State for Maine. This was her ad for governor.
11: Growing up in Maine, like so many families, we didn't have it easy. We didn't have running water or electricity until I was in the fifth grade. But somehow, my parents never made us feel poor. My dad was a carpenter who worked hard to support us. My mom worked factory jobs, making light bulbs and Christmas wreaths. My parents taught me that if you want something, you work hard. No shortcuts, no excuses. And while we're paying our taxes or helping our parents measure out their Medicaid, our country is being demolished by a greedy, unelected billionaire who thinks his dollars are more powerful than our voices. Right now, we need leaders who will meet the moment.
1: So that was Sheena Bellows. If you can talk about her campaign and what it would mean if she were to run.
9: Secretary Bellows has a really long history of doing a number of different things in Maine. She was very active in a number of rights organizations. She was at one time the head of the Maine ACLU. At another point, she was the head of the Maine Holocaust and Human Rights Center. She worked a lot on the marriage equality campaign. So she's very active in LGBTQ plus rights. And she, you know, was elected to the legislature. And then she's been serving as Secretary of State. She made news a couple of years ago nationally because a case came to her challenging the eligibility of Donald Trump on the ballot under 14th Amendment insurrection grounds, and she ruled that he was not eligible. That, of course, was overturned by the Supreme Court, but it was a kind of major decision that she made, I think, based on the evidence before her and the legal briefs before her. So she's been a very, very stalwart advocate for voting rights. And I think she has a lot going for her as a potential candidate.
1: And finally, in this last minute, there's Dr. Nirav Shah. There's, of course, there's the governor who

0: might not have voted for Susan Collins, but they might have sat it out instead. And I just don't think that he's going to have a path forward. His numbers in polling went down significantly after the sexting and the initial abuse story.
1: And it doesn't look like he will, based on the video that he put out. But we'll continue to follow the story. As some say, as goes Maine, so goes the nation. Amy Fried, professor emerita of political science at the University of Maine. She writes on Maine and politics in her Substack, Political Sightlines, her latest piece, After Plattner Withdraws, What's Next? Coming up, we go to Turkey, where the NATO summit is underway. Stay with us.

0: Greed by Sweet Honey in the Rockin' Her Firehouse Studio. This is Democracy Now!, democracynow.org, The War and Peace Report. I'm Amy Goodman. We turn now to Ankara, Turkey, where the NATO summit is on its second and final day. President Trump's dominated the headlines by restating Greenland should be controlled by the United States, denouncing European allies and declaring the ceasefire over with Iran, while calling Iran's leaders scum and a cancer. NATO Secretary General Mark Rutte praised the most recent U.S. attacks on Iran, calling them absolutely necessary, while telling Trump, quote, I'm with you. Rutte's comments came after Trump castigated NATO allies for refusing to aid the U.S. and Israel in attacks on Iran. Ahead of the talks, Rutte praised NATO members who've committed to spending at least 5% of their gross domestic product on their militaries, a key demand of the Trump administration. Trump, meanwhile, refused to rule out additional U.S. troop reductions in Europe. But earlier today, he did praise Turkey's president, Recep Tayyip Erdogan.
1: I like Erdogan. I'll tell you, I like President Erdogan. He rolled out the red carpet. He's terrific. You know, he could have gone into the war. A lot of people saying, like with Bibi, I like Bibi. I think Bibi was a terrific wartime prime minister. But Bibi said rough things yesterday about Turkey and Erdogan. And I said, you know, I spoke to him. I said, he could have gone into the war because he doesn't like Israel much and he doesn't like Bibi much. And he didn't go because of me. And this is a military power. Millions of soldiers. Turkey is very strong.
0: On Tuesday, Trump announced he would lift U.S. sanctions on Turkey that were imposed in 2020. Over its purchase of a Russian air defense system, Trump made the announcement following a lavish state dinner hosted by Turkish President Erdogan, whom he called Turkey's biggest asset. This comes as the mayor of Istanbul and other Turkish politicians, civil society figures, and journalists remain jailed on politically motivated charges. Ahead of Trump's visit to Ankara, Turkish police detained more than 100 protesters as they marched to demand Turkey's withdrawal from NATO.
2: NATO's crimes around the world are apparent. They have also committed numerous offenses in Turkey, orchestrated coups, and have bases here. And now, shamelessly, they are being hosted in Ankara. I am here today to protest because I cannot accept this blow to my honor. NATO is a very big criminal organization.
0: For more, we go now to Ankara, Turkey, where we're joined by Ruth Michelson, journalist based in Istanbul. Her recent piece for The Guardian headlined, Turkey intensifies crackdown on public life in run-up to NATO summit in Ankara. Talk about what's happening in the street and also people's view of NATO and what's happening right now.
3: Well, I mean, I think it's clear here in Ankara and in Turkey more broadly, this NATO summit is not taking place in a climate of freedom. We saw in the 2 weeks leading up to this summit happening, authorities in Ankara arrested over 200 people in dawn raids.

0: There were members of that group that were arrested that Human Rights Watch pointed out. The authorities have given no clarity about what warranted the arrests, what warranted the accusations that went along with it, that those arrested had links to terrorism, things that we do know about at least one of the people who was detained is that he's a prominent LGBTQ journalist. He's the head of an LGBTQ rights organization. There are others who are part of that group of detained people who are environmentalists. So that really calls into question the rationale for this huge number of arrests. There has also been a protest ban enforced in Ankara, and that is a protest ban that extends even to leafleting. So in a way, it's remarkable that there are people that still went out to protest. There were protests on Sunday here in the Turkish capital, about 100 people arrested at those protests, not the MPs that were with them, but 100 other protesters, and then more arrests from anti-NATO protesters yesterday. And so, I mean, the overall picture is one where this is a Turkish administration that wants us to, or wants the world really, and Turkish citizens to focus on Turkey's foreign policy successes or achievements and not what's happening at home.
1: Talk, Ruth, about Turkey's and Erdogan's diplomatic and militaristic interests here, particularly with its geographic position, sharing a border with Iran, with Syria, its proximity to Russia and Ukraine. And President Trump now talking about lifting the ban on Turkey getting F-35 jet fighters.
0: Well, I mean, this is something that we've been hearing throughout the summit, is that Turkey has this indispensable place in NATO, second largest army in NATO. Erdogan, when speaking earlier, spoke about the work that Turkey is doing in Ukraine to support President Zelensky and to support Ukraine, including weapon sales. And, you know, this is something that we've heard emphasized a huge amount from international leadership here, that praise for Turkey's role in NATO, and then aversion when asked about whether that means that they would say anything about what's happening domestically in the country. I mean, you mentioned it in the introduction to your program. The mayor of Istanbul is in prison. And we heard NATO Secretary General Mark Rutte mention this earlier this week. Lots and lots of praise for Turkey, for Turkish weapons and defense production, which is enormous. But also at the same time, talking about, really saying he thinks that the right to demonstrate is very important when asked about Turkey's human rights record, but really not wishing to be drawn on it any further. A coalition of US senators like Jean Shaheen and Dick Durbin, who were here speaking earlier today, and mentioning that there is what they described as widespread concern in Congress about Turkish democratic backsliding, but then again emphasizing Turkey's hugely important place in NATO, especially in light of Trump's demand that other NATO allies step up production to 3.5% of GDP. So the focus here has been about Turkey's essential role in all of this, role in NATO, ability to manufacture weapons, but as I say, a real aversion to talking about what is happening outside of the summit itself.
1: And the significance of what's happening right now, President Trump calling the Iranian leaders scum and cancer and resuming attacks, basically saying the ceasefire is off, and Rutte's support for this, what this means and where the other countries stand.
0: Right. And we also heard Erdogan's praise for that, too. He praised Donald Trump after Trump made those comments and talked about my friend Donald Trump, who's taken decisive action on Iran. And I mean, Trump's comments, obviously, about what's happening with the memorandum of understanding with Iran really throwing a huge amount into question. I mean, he said some contradictory things in that statement. On one hand, he's saying the deal is over. There's no point in having these talks that were supposed to happen after Ayatollah Ali Khamenei's funeral that is due to conclude tomorrow with his burial in Mashhad. There were meant to be talks about Iran's nuclear program that were meant to take place afterwards. But then Trump also saying that he would task Steve Witkoff and Jared Kushner with, that they would have some discussion about whether these talks would continue, but that really he's the decider. And so I think there is this possibility, really, that things will return to this kind of strange stalemate where we see both sides firing one another, as we saw during the negotiations around the MOU. But that is also a stalemate that can't go on forever. That also resolves nothing. And of course, it still means that every time that Donald Trump says things like this, that calling Iranian leaders scum, issuing these threats, that there is likely to be some response. And so it really sort of extends this uncertainty to a pretty dangerous new place when you hear comments like that.
1: In the last 30 seconds, what do you think the international media is missing? I mean, from the perspective of media in the United States, we hear nothing about the protests and the arrests of hundreds of people in this lead up to the NATO summit and President Trump's presence there.
0: And I think the other thing that we probably shouldn't lose sight of overall is that the mayor of Istanbul is in prison. Those are on charges that where it's been widely questioned about how politicized those charges may be. And that, you know, this talk of democratic backsliding, that has a real tangible thing in the sense that an elected leader is in prison while this is going on.
1: Ruth Michelson, journalist based in Istanbul, Turkey. Her recent piece for The Guardian, will link to it at democracynow.org. Turkey intensifies crackdown on public life and run-up to NATO summit in Ankara. Coming up, we go to Nairobi to talk to journalist Julia Steers. Her new documentary, Inside the Secret Network, Fueling Sudan's War.

0: Mean Love by the Sudanese musician Sinkane. This is Democracy Now!, democracynow.org. I'm Amy Goodman. As we turn to Sudan, where the UN High Commissioner for Human Rights, Volker Turk, has warned another humanitarian catastrophe is unfolding in Sudan's besieged city of El Obeid. The UN Human Rights Council held an emergency session last week as fighting intensified between the Sudanese army and the UAE-backed paramilitary rapid support forces, or RSF, which are vying for control of the North Kordofan state capital. UN experts have urged the international community to prevent widespread atrocities similar to what was witnessed in El-Fasher after it was seized by the RSF. Already, UN fact-finding missions have documented summary executions, abductions, torture, and sexual violence in Kordofan. Over 11,000 people, including more than 5,500 children, have been displaced from El Obeid in the last 2 weeks, according to Save the Children. And in the United Kingdom, a top human rights investigator said the British government was uniquely positioned to stop a genocidal massacre carried out by the RSF in Sudan's El-Fasher, but failed to do so over economic interests and diplomatic ties with the United Arab Emirates, which is accused of backing the RSF. Nathaniel Raymond of the Humanitarian Research Lab at the Yale School of Public Health submitted testimony to the UK Parliament detailing his team's efforts to warn of the threats. This is a portion of his comments.
1: I will speak personally and I will speak bluntly. My outrage at institutional failure in the face of preventable genocidal killing, I see as a duty to stay angry. As the obituary and the memorial for these people, they deserve someone to be angry for them.
0: We turn now to a new investigation from Lighthouse Reports, Evident, Sudan War Monitor, and Der Spiegel that has uncovered how the United Arab Emirates supports a secret network of military training camps for the RSF that enables them to continue their deadly war in Sudan. This is a clip from the documentary called Inside the Secret Network, Fueling Sudan's War. In this clip, journalist Julia Steers of Lighthouse Reports is at the border of Libya and Sudan reporting on the UAE-backed RSF training camps, supported also by the Libyan National Army, or LNA, a militia in eastern Libya.
2: Analysts say that weapon smuggling at this border has surged by up to three times pre-war levels. And it's not just a trafficking route.
3: We're on patrol about 50 miles south of Kufra, and they want us to go back to the checkpoint, but we know that there's an RSF camp about 30 miles in that direction. And even though they say there's nothing going on out here, we actually saw on satellite images as recently as a couple days ago that there is activity over at the camp.
2: Equipment and troops from this training camp have been linked to critical RSF battles back in Sudan. With the help of the LNA, the RSF has set up training camps and staging sites to prep weapons in this part of the desert. We found four previously unidentified training camps across Libya. Libyan authorities want these operations to stay in the shadows, but RSF soldiers are posting from Libya on social media.
0: For more, we're joined now from Nairobi, Kenya, by the award-winning journalist and documentary filmmaker you just heard, Julia Steers, producer and correspondent on the documentary Inside the Secret Network, Fueling Sudan's War. Also, the correspondent and producer of the Al Jazeera Fault Lines and Lighthouse Reports documentary released earlier this year, headlined No Exit from El-Fasher. So let me ask you, Julia, first, the latest where the UN High Commissioner for Human Rights, Volker Turk, warned another humanitarian catastrophe is unfolding in Sudan's besieged city of El Obeid. What do you know and what is fueling this?
4: So what we know is that the RSF, the Rapid Support Forces, and the Sudanese Army are fighting for control of El Obeid, which, as you said, is the capital of the North Kordofan region. They have been really brutally, both sides have been launching drone attacks against civilians for the last few weeks, and that's been intensifying. And there is concern now that the RSF could be about to launch a ground offensive, which, of course, is very similar to what we saw during the siege of El-Fasher in Darfur. the city of Belfasher fell to the Rapid Support Forces in October. So what we're hearing is the international community, you know, warning of an impending humanitarian disaster. These drone attacks have also struck critical infrastructure, which could be potentially limiting people's access to water, to electricity. So it is believed that there is already a humanitarian crisis ongoing inside El Obeid. But of course, the real fear is that this will be, you know, another repeat of El-Fasher, where civilians were subjected to really extensive and grotesque war crimes at the hands of the RSF, who eventually went on to take that city.
0: Talk about the role of the United Arab Emirates, Julia.
4: So this war, which is often categorized in international media as a civil war, is really a proxy war on both sides. On the side of the RSF, their main backer is the United Arab Emirates. And there's no question that the RSF would not be able to have gotten as far as they have, to have claimed nearly as much territory as they have, without the really robust support of the UAE. The UAE backs the RSF for a couple different reasons. Some of it is ideological. They would say that they are fighting the Islamists who back the Sudanese army. Other reasons include just loyalty to the RSF's leader and economic reasons and interest in gold and in infrastructure in Sudan. But what they've done during the course of this now over 3-year war, in terms of their support for the RSF, is establish this really robust network across Africa, including in Chad and in Libya, where we went, to funnel weapons, fuel, money into the RSF and into their fight for control of Sudan. And they've also established a training network where they train RSF soldiers in Libya. Reuters did some reporting about an RSF training camp in Ethiopia. So they're providing training as well as Colombian mercenaries to help train RSF troops, and in some cases even fight alongside RSF troops in Sudan. So we're talking about a really extensive network of logistics and training and financial backing from the UAE.
0: For your investigation, you spoke to 7 RSF defectors in Libya. In this clip from your documentary, we hear from one of the defectors who spent 3 months at a training camp outside Benghazi. He said the heavy weaponry he trained on at the camp came from the United Arab Emirates.
5: Only the plane coming showed its Emirati, but the ammunition boxes and the weapons, as well as the cars, none of which had anything to indicate its Emirati. Except for one type of armored car they sent, and it was Emirati. You can see made in Emirates.
6: Can you show me where the camp that you were at in Benghazi is?
5: All the way to the camp. The camp is there.
6: So this road led all the way out.
5: Mm-hmm. That's the camp.
0: In this clip from the film, Julia Steers, you speak to RSF spokesperson Dr. Ala El-Din Nagoud, who repeatedly denies they got any support from the United Arab Emirates, UAE.
7: There's much of allegations that's mm-hmm. not true, and we defended and we wrote in our statements against.
6: Mm-hmm. The UN Security Council said British small arms, both target systems and engines for armored personnel carriers that were sold by the Brits to the UAE, were then found in Sudan to be on the RSF side.
7: It's exclusively mm-hmm. sold for the Emiratis, and the Emiratis give it to us.
6: Correct.
7: No.
6: There's also the report that European-made mortar shells also sold to an Emirati company and then transported through a convoy in Libya, where there's a lot of evidence that you guys were moving stuff through Libya, that those also ended up on the RSF side.
7: No, you know, Libya, this area became an open market for mm-hmm. weapons. Mm-hmm. You can get weapons from wherever you want.
6: Sure.
7: And it's a market, so you can get, if you have money, you can get mm-hmm. a weapon from there.
6: He rejected the claims of our RSF sources about their training in Libya. So do you deny that there are any training camps for the RSF outside of Sudan?
7: Mm. It's all our stuff, training camps in our borders.
6: There are no training camps outside of Sudan. What ultimately do you want to get out of this war? You're saying it's for all of these just causes, but what is the ultimate end game?
7: We are looking for a new Sudan.
0: So that's the RSF spokesperson. Julia Steers, talk about what he's denying. What is the UAE's interest here in perpetuating the civil war between the Sudanese army and the RSF? And then what about countries like Britain and the United States, who are very close to the UAE?
4: So he, the RSF, and the UAE vehemently deny the UAE's role in the war, which at this point, you know, is a sort of ridiculous denial. It's really the worst kept secret of the war in Sudan. He is denying what we saw with our own eyes. He is denying what we documented, you know, a year's worth of social media analysis of RSF presence in Libya at training camps in the desert, at training camps near the capital, Benghazi. He's denying very extensive documentation of the presence of UAE-backed Colombian mercenaries in Libya, in Sudan, traveling through Libya into Sudan's Darfur region. So as I said, he's denying this very extensive network that the UAE has established, including in Libya. And, you know, as you mentioned, the role of the UK or in the US in pressuring, you know, a critical partner of theirs, the UAE, has been very minimal. So, you know, there has been very little pressure on the UAE to actually acknowledge their role or to stop the flow of weapons and troops into Sudan.
0: And what is the UAE's interest here?
4: So the UAE's interest, you know, in part, I think we have to recognize that they are a country with almost limitless resources. So to a certain extent, we could just be seeing they have backed one side and they're going to continue dumping resources into that side until the end. There has been some points of the war where analysts would wonder, you know, when the RSF was sort of on the back foot, and analysts would wonder how long will the UAE keep backing a potentially losing horse. But now we've seen the RSF has taken all of Darfur. They're putting up a very fierce fight in El Obeid, and there is absolutely no sign of UAE support slowing down. In the long term, they have an economic interest in Sudan, in Sudan's gold trade, in Sudan's agricultural trade. They also do not want to see an Islamist-backed government installed in the Horn of Africa. And so the Sudanese army is backed by Islamists. So they would obviously prefer that the RSF would be the party that eventually takes over Sudan.
0: This is a clip from your documentary that looks at how the UAE has brought Colombian mercenaries into the conflict.
8: Well, they did talk about it. But the general consensus is that the Emiratis brought and paid them.
2: The UAE has sent hundreds of Colombian mercenaries to Sudan, many making stops in Libya to train and fight alongside the RSF. They're contracted by Global Security Services Group, a UAE-based company with links to the Emirati government. With the help of Conflict Insights Group, we analyzed telephones located at Camp 17. Using publicly available phone data, we found evidence of one suspected Colombian contractor at the site. The phone was active at Camp 17 in June 2025.
0: Julia Steers, if you can talk about the significance of the Colombian mercenaries being brought in by the UAE as we wrap up right now.
4: So the Colombian mercenaries are brought in to train the RSF specifically on these new types of weaponry that are then being trafficked into Sudan. And they were considered to be really influential in the fight in El Fasher, which fell to the RSF a few months ago, both in terms of training, and there was some evidence of them being on the ground actually fighting alongside the RSF in El Fasher. And so, of course, there is a concern that in other battles, the RSF will continue to get this training on specialized weaponry and that they could be backed
0: Julia,
4: up by the Colombian mercenaries.
0: In this last 20 seconds, the human toll, if you can address that.
4: In El Obeid, there's concern about hundreds of thousands of civilians, you know, and we have seen an utter lack of true care by the international community for the amount of civilians that are being targeted and killed in this war.
0: Julia Steers, award-winning journalist and documentary filmmaker, correspondent in the new Evident Media Lighthouse Reports documentary, Inside the Secret Network, Fueling Sudan's War. Thank you so much for being with us. I'm Amy Goodman. This is Democracy Now!, democracynow.org, the War and Peace Report.
9: 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The Wolfman Jack Show tonight at 6. Res Dub Reggae at 7. 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Reelin' in the Years at 9. 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
2: Welcome to Native America Calling. I'm Sean Spruce. A White House report tears into a museum exhibition that references stolen land, forced assimilation, and uses the word genocide to refer to the history of Native Americans. A report that looks into the National Museum of the American Indian is the latest step in President Donald Trump's focus on changing narratives that aren't deemed patriotic. We'll find out about the exhibition and get other perspectives right after the news.

0: This is National Native News. I'm Jill Freitas. Arizona regulators approved a higher level of arsenic in groundwater under a uranium mine near the Grand Canyon. KNAU's Chris Clements reports it comes despite firm tribal opposition.
1: In its decision allowing the higher levels, the State Department of Environmental Quality agreed with the owner of the Pinyon Plain mine that the increase in arsenic is naturally occurring. That's despite two groundwater scientists' comments urging regulators to require more proof from Energy Fuels Resources, the mine owner. The scientists wrote that it's likely the mine is contributing to the higher levels. But an executive with Energy Fuels told KNAU in May that the higher arsenic levels are not the result of mining activity or discharge. The Havasupai tribe condemned regulators' decision and said it would pursue every legal avenue it can to protect water in the Grand Canyon. For KNAU, I'm Chris Clements in Flagstaff.
0: This year's Native Youth Generational Leadership Summit in Port Angeles, Washington, brought young Native people from across the country together to build community, learn about substance use prevention, and practice everyday skills. Isabel Charlet reports.
2: This year's Native Youth Generational Leadership Summit in Port Angeles, Washington, brought young Native people from across the country together to build community, learn about substance use prevention, and practice everyday skills. The summit was hosted by the Lower Elwha, Tlalum, and Spokane tribes with support from the American Indian Health Commission. Tia Skirbeck with the Lower Elwha, Tlalum Tribal Council says the 2.5-day summit included traditional practices that not all Native young people get to experience, like storytelling and talking circles.
3: We rely on those teachings and those practices to help carry through the prevention messages that we're sharing with the youth and helping them develop some skills to become resilient. They're not just little kids running around. They're our future leaders.
2: Skirbeck adds the youth also shared what issues they would like to see their communities prioritize. She says while the summit was focused on youth, it was multi-generational and included elders who offered guidance and support. Audrey Gales is a 19-year-old Lower Elwha Tlalum community member. Gales' auntie, Jacqueline Saliers, was killed by police in 2016. She says learning about issues related to missing and murdered Indigenous people and women while calling for justice for her auntie and all Native victims of violence is close to her heart. She's been to a number of similar events over the years and encourages other young people to attend.
4: Especially if you're Indigenous and it's a Native summit, always attend. It's always worth it. You learn so much, meet so many people.
2: She adds another highlight was learning how to make a salmon net out of stinging nettle and celebrating the return of fish populations to the Elwha River after her tribe led the campaign to remove two dams there. I'm Isabel Charlet, Washington News Service.
0: The Ketchikan Indian community has launched a new initiative that combines tourism with community service. The Community Care Package Initiative invites visitors and local residents to assemble care packages with items such as socks, toiletries, hygiene products, and snacks for people experiencing homelessness in Ketchikan. According to the tribe, proceeds from the program will support its permanent supportive housing project, which is expected to open in August and provide housing and supportive services for 28 people. The initiative builds on KIC's effort to address homelessness, including operating Ketchikan's only overnight cold weather shelter for the past 2 years. The tribe says it hopes the program encourages visitors to support the local community while visiting Southeast Alaska. I'm Jill Freitas.

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3: This is Native America Calling. I'm Sean Spruce. A new report from the White House faults the Smithsonian Institution for what it says is radical activist ideology that seeks to teach disdain and inspire disgust of our great country. The report criticizes Native land acknowledgments, forced assimilation through boarding schools, and the use of the term genocide connected to an ongoing exhibition by the National Museum of the American Indian. The report named Saving America's Story was released on July 4th, and it says leaders at the Smithsonian Institution have pushed an agenda of social justice advocacy instead of objective historical accounts. We'll talk with Native historians and curators today about this new escalation of the Trump administration's drive to change existing narratives about Native history. As always, listeners, you can join our conversation today. Call us at 1-800-996-2848. Share your thoughts on the findings of the Saving America's Story Report. 1-800-99-NATIVE, the number to call. Joining us now from Washington, D.C. is our first guest, Suzanne Schoenharjo. She is a founding trustee of the National Museum of the American Indian, a recipient of the Presidential Medal of Freedom, and the first Native woman elected to the oldest learned societies in the U.S., the American Philosophical Society and the American Academy of Arts and Sciences. She is Hodulgi Muskogee and a member of the Cheyenne and Arapaho tribes. She's been a guest many times. Suzanne, hello and welcome back to NAC.
4: Hello, Sean. Thanks for having me back.
3: Absolutely. Well, a few Native subjects are mentioned in this new report, as we shared in our intro. And Suzanne, you were also specifically mentioned along with the Nation to Nation exhibit. Tell us more. What does the White House Domestic Policy Council take issue with?
4: Oh, I thought they were just giving me a bouquet of flowers. I feel so popular. And I thank them for mentioning me. Otherwise, we wouldn't have this show today.
3: Well, like I said, you're definitely in the crosshairs here right now. So, you know.
4: Well, you know, it's an example of how kind of weak minds and and people who don't know their history are so afraid of Native peoples. They think that any time that we control or own anything, that we're going to treat them as badly as they have treated us. And that is not our history, and that's not the future that we're teaching our children or their children. We're about connectiveness, about relationships, about the best of what our ancestors have taught us after millennial experience, many, many millenniums of experience in how you keep an ancient cultural continuum going and how you keep people going and the values. And, you know, we are our ancestors. And they have made us. And if the people who fear us like that and want to keep us impoverished and keep us keep our languages on the edge of extinction and do keep us in the bad situations their ancestors, some of them, put us in the past, taking our children away to boarding schools and doing all of the horrible, horrible things that were done to us, if they want to keep us down in that way, then they should take umbrage when we criticize the historic white man. If they're not the historic white man, then they shouldn't feel bad about this. They're just being awfully thin-skinned. And, I mean, just the fragility of billionaires, I'm so sorry for them. But what they're criticizing are some of the most innocuous things in the world. Land acknowledgments from the National Museum of American History, for crying out loud. Native peoples are engaged in all of the United States' most orderly processes. And this is, and we have the United States as a treaty ally. Some of us really maintain that stance that we didn't just sign, our ancestors didn't just sign treaties of peace and friendship forever. They signed very detailed things that we were going to do and that we were going to be and how our friendship should be and how to correct that. And the United States law provides for those kinds of things. And just because someone doesn't like someone doing a land acknowledgement, for crying out loud, they want to undermine the whole of American history. If they don't know our history, they don't know their own history. You cannot know American history without knowing whose land you are on and without respecting that and trying to learn something about it. If there were a species of deer, if there were a little frog or something that was their land, and you knew that, you would want to know something about that. We're not the mascot of the United States. We're the original peoples of this part of Mother Earth. And if someone can't respect that enough to be able to say, this is where the Cheyenne peoples began. And there, way over there in Oklahoma and Montana, is where they are now. Now, how did that happen? Well, it's a long history.
3: It certainly
4: and yet,
3: is.
4: Our people go to war for the United States and with the United States to protect all our countries.
3: Okay. Suzanne, the term genocide, that term specifically seems to incite a lot of ire and these criticisms of the ongoing exhibition at NMAI. What's your thought there in terms of that much pushback just when that word is used?
4: Well, the main thing I did in 11 years of developing this nation-to-nation treaties among or treaties between the United States and American Indian nations. 11 years, most of it spent explaining to people why we weren't going to use all of the expected complaint and justifiable and righteous words like genocide and atrocities and all of those things that we could use, and to paint everything as bloody and bruised as our history is, and as sorry and as shabby as some of the chapters of U.S. history are. That what we were going to do is look at what the countries wanted, what the nations wanted, the new United States and the Native Nations. They were desperate to have treaties with. And why? Because no one in Europe would make a treaty. No one in Europe. Morocco's in the news today in the World Cup sense, and they were the first ones near Europe to have a treaty with the United States. Other than that, it was the Lenape and the Delaware and the Haudenosaunee and other who had those early treaties and continued to make treaties into the 1900s, actually. So these are we have a way of understanding our history and what our joint history is, what our joint possibilities are in the future, and the greatness that we have enjoyed either together or separately in the past, and what it means to be a dual citizen of the United States, or to simply assert your citizenship in your nation and be an ally through treaties with the United States. That all of that is what people say is very complex. It's pretty simple stuff. And when you say, despite all that has happened to us, we're a miracle of survivance. And do we want to dwell on genocide? No. That's of the millions of words and the millions of images in the Nation to Nation exhibit. It was used one time, and that was by me, the one who stopped, you know, didn't allow it to be used any other time, because I didn't want that to be the focus. But what I said was, when you wrench people from their homelands, and when you, you know, take away their children and do all of the things that are not accusations, they're historically accurate, and they're put in the most almost poetic way. They're not made hard news. They're not made pulp fiction. They are just stated as facts, and then we don't even try to make that the quote is, and it's in a whole segment on forced removal, where people were wrenched from their homelands. When okay. that happens, is that a genocide? And that was, and we think it was, and the UN thinks it was.
3: Okay. Suzanne Schoenharjo, founding trustee of the National Museum of the American Indian, weighing in on this new report to come from the Trump administration. It's titled Saving America's Story. It was released on July 4th. And it says that the leaders at the Smithsonian Institution have pushed an agenda of social justice advocacy instead of objective historical accounts. We're going to continue this conversation with Suzanne and other guests on the show on the other side of this break. Stay with us.
0: This is Sean Spruce, host of Native America Calling. 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

0: We're glad you're listening to Native America Calling. I'm Sean Spruce, and we're talking about the Trump administration's latest efforts to redraft American history. A new report is a list of historical facts and materials at the Smithsonian Institution and other federally supported institutions that it says are unpatriotic or pushing a radical agenda. That includes narratives for some indigenous exhibitions. Have museums gone too far in focusing on the historical harms of the federal government? Let us know. Give us a call at 1-800-996-2848. You can share your thoughts on the air. Again, that number, 1-800-99-NATIVE. Our next guest joins us from Buffalo, New York, Rick Hill Sr. He is the Vice President of the Niagara Academy for Indigenous Relations, and he is from the Tuscarora Nation. Rick, welcome to Native America Calling.
1: Trent, welcome to you.
0: Well, we heard from Suzanne earlier, and I know you were also associated with NMAI in its early days. We're thinking back to the early, mid-1990s. Rick, what challenges did you face in Native representation then?
1: Well, it was a challenge. How do we tell a large, complex story involving hundreds and hundreds of groups? And the museum had a self-declared mandate of the indigenous people of the Western Hemisphere, so you can realize the challenge in trying to figure out what is this, what are the stories that we could tell, looking at the collections as well as what is it that America needs to learn about Native people. So yeah, it was quite a challenge putting that together in the beginning.
0: How has the museum culture changed over that time, three decades, and now with this new report, where does it put things at present?
1: Well, it seems to me the report wants to set it back to around the year 1900, or maybe the exhibitions that were at the Columbian celebration in Chicago in 1892. This very idea of putting the natives in the frozen past and not taking a look at them as exotic specimens, not necessarily about part of the human drama of this land. So I think that was surprising reading the report. First of all, it looked like it was a really poorly constructed AI report. You know, I used to teach at a university, and it just seemed like they kept harping on certain philosophical and religious issues that they had trying to impress. So when it comes down to saying what is America's story, I think that's a fair question to ask. But in today's museum world, to answer that, you have to realize there's a diversity of answers around that question. There is no one American story. There's many aspects to it. How has America liberated some folks, and how has America imprisoned folks? So I think it's a fair, when they said they wanted a fair story, an honest representation, their report to me did just the opposite. They just want a one-sided story that basically, restores the white man to the pedestal.
0: Rick, what are your thoughts on the use of the word genocide and just the pushback against seeing that in an exhibition there at NMAI?
1: Well, the strongest pushback to the word genocide is from the people who commit it, because they don't want to recognize just what happened. But if you take a look at what was agreed in, I think, 1948, and the United States agreed to this, there were five key acts that would determine whether genocide was taking place. And certainly the one was the killing of the groups. We know that took place. A lot of natives were killed by the military or hunted down, including by the Puritans. Second was causing serious bodily harm or mental harm to people. And we know that took place there with a number of lynchings that took place and the beatings that took place. And then this mental harm of constantly being berated over your culture, your beliefs, and your traditions. And then, deliberately inflicting conditions that were likely to lead to our physical destruction. Well, the whole Trail of Tears, the Navajo Long Walk, even the early reserve life, where they knew lifestyle wasn't sustainable in these places where they put our people. I think the fourth was to also taking measures to prevent a burst within a group. Well, we know now through history that the Indian Health Service perpetuated a lot of cases to prevent indigenous women from ever becoming pregnant. So these forced sterilizations are part of American history. And then the last was transferring children from one group to another, and that's what Suzanne talked about with the boarding school. So in other words, if you take these five elements that are in the Convention for the Prevention and Punishment of the Crime of Genocide, American history and dealing with natives addresses all those five things. So to have an honest reflection of history, you have to look at those five things and what do they mean. Now, the other part of this, which I think Suzanne was hinting at, is that our story isn't all about the dire problems, because the engagement between indigenous people and the colonists and later the Americans, there's a whole lot of other things that took place that it's true could be the focus of museum exhibitions. So I think every museum deserves a healthy critique, self-critique, a critique by museum professionals, a critique by scholars, and we need to keep improving. So, but this report seems to me want to go backwards rather than really tell, as they claim, an honest, serious view of history, because they keep throwing in this issue of pride. And then, you know, as I was reading the report, I'm thinking, like, how would you represent pride in slavery? How would you represent pride in the massacre at Wounded Knee? How would you represent pride in breaking all of the treaties? So when you throw in that element of pride or citizenship, then what you're looking for is a propaganda machine versus a museum that helps people explore the dimensions of history.
0: Thank you, Rick. Let's go to the phones where we have Glenn, who is listening in Jemez Springs, New Mexico, on radio station KUNM. Hello, Glenn. I'm glad you're able to call in today. I know you've tried before, so it's great we got you through.
2: Thanks, Sean. Appreciate it. And I really, really appreciate this program today. Thank you, Smithsonian, and people who are speaking up. Truth out. I'm German-American, retired Lutheran minister, and one of my heroes during Hitler's time, when, of course, genocide was going on, Pastor Martin Niemöller said, we must speak up while we can. And given all of the stuff that's going down from the guy in the White House, ICE and so on and so on, we must speak up. And thank you, folks who are on this show, doing exactly that.
0: Right on, Glenn. Thanks again for calling into the show today. That is Glenn, Jemez Springs, New Mexico, a KUNM listener. And Rick Hill Sr., back to you. Has the Smithsonian ever faced challenges from the government like this before? And how much autonomy does the Smithsonian have to design and implement its own exhibitions and some of these other projects that we're talking about today?
1: Well, when I worked there, there was a controversy over two exhibitions. One had to do with, I think it was the Museum of American Art, did an exhibit to critique kind of like the romantic horizon paintings of the Golden West and the sunset and how natives were projected in these very stylized romantic views. Oh, some people really objected to that because, you know, you're raising this issue. Yes, it's a beautiful painting, but is a beautiful painting of genocide something to be treasured? And then the other one was around the dropping of the atomic bomb at Hiroshima. And a lot of veterans and the weapons suppliers objected to this exhibition. And the federal government at one time was actually threatening to reduce the Smithsonian's funding. In other words, to kind of punish them for doing this. And so I remember when I was working there, we got this memo. There will be no controversial exhibitions at the Smithsonian. And all exhibition ideas were supposed to be run through the secretary. But I felt, okay, well, there's no controversy in what we're talking about because we're talking about real history, we're talking about real cultures, we're talking about real people. But I did put forth a proposal. I got to admit, it was kind of tongue-in-cheek, that the National Museum of the American Indian has got to talk about Custer, Catlin. We've got to talk about Columbus, got to talk about Shivington, you have to talk about Kevin Costner, the images projected. In other words, taking a look at how other people have interacted with us can help tell the story of what took place in this land. But the museum took a kind of a different approach towards history. So what surprised me was that the exhibit that Suzanne worked on was really was a monumental step forward for the National Museum, and I believe for the Smithsonian, to say, let's look at this issue of treaties and nation to nation, because it's a hot topic. Supreme Court deals. Not everybody. Yeah, but they wanted freedom for white males, but they fought against conviction.
0: All right, we're going to come back to Rick Hill Sr. here in just a moment. I want to bring another guest into our conversation now. This is Dr. Samuel Torres. He is the deputy CEO of the National Native American Boarding School Healing Coalition, and he is Mexica and Nahua. Samuel, you've been on the show before. Welcome back. All right, working on getting Samuel on the line. Rick Hill Sr., can you hear me now? All right, let me bring in another guest here. Well, actually, I want to go back to Suzanne Schoenharjo. Suzanne, can you hear me? All right. Today we are talking about this new report named Saving America's Story. It was released on July 4th, and it says leaders at the Smithsonian Institution have pushed an agenda of social justice advocacy instead of objective historical accounts. We're going to play a little bit of music here just for a moment, and then we'll come back online and continue our conversation. Stay with us, folks.

0: This is Sean Spruce with Native America Calling. We're going to continue our conversation now with a discussion about the new report named Saving America's Story. It was released on July 4th, and I want to introduce again our next guest, Dr. Samuel Torres. He is the deputy CEO of the National Native American Boarding School Healing Coalition, and he is Mexica and Nahua. Samuel, welcome back to Native America Calling.
1: Thanks, Sean. It's good to be here.
0: It's great to have you, Samuel. Now, some of the materials flagged in the report that we're talking about today, they are related to the boarding school history era. What's your response to how the White House Domestic Policy Council views this part of our history?
1: Well, I think it's an indication of the work that is really yet ahead of us, particularly in this movement toward healing and accountability from boarding schools. For most of NAB's existence since we were formed in 2012, and even far before we were formed, considering the work that many tribal leaders and grassroots organizers, boarding school survivors, folks from everywhere have been fighting to be seen, be heard, and to uplift the narratives, the stories of the elders, those that have been impacted most severely by boarding schools from being forcibly removed, experiences of people being forcibly removed from their homes, their nations, oftentimes punished for speaking their language or practicing their traditions. This is something that we have seen is a stubborn lack of acknowledgement for most of the history of this country, even seeing it at times entire dismissal of the truth around boarding schools. So in as much as it's an indication of the work that is yet ahead of us, it's really also about how we can steward this moment to open up pathways toward healing for the elders. You know, this work is not so much about blame. Accountability, yes, but it's about acknowledgement, education, about healing. And survivors deserve to see their experiences treated with dignity, with respect, and truly with honesty. The boarding school healing movement, it requires listening to those who experience this firsthand. So it's not a surprise when we hear reports and rhetoric such as this. It's discouraging. But we have been here before, and we will continue to uplift the voices, the experiences of boarding school survivors, because we know that that has a truly transformative opportunity for opening up healing possibilities for our relatives.
0: We're going to go to another break. We'll come back and talk more with Dr. Samuel Torres, Deputy CEO of the National Native American Boarding School Healing Coalition. Boarding school history is referenced in this report, Saving America's Story. And Samuel is bringing us up to date with the response from the Native American Boarding School Healing Coalition and also the work that that organization has done over the years to raise awareness for the boarding school era. For any of you who would like to join the conversation, the phone lines are still open. I'd like to hear some more listener feedback. I'm interested in knowing what you folks think about this new report, Saving America's Story, and the criticisms leveled at the Smithsonian Institution for what it says is radical activist ideology that seeks to teach disdain and in

inspired disgust of our great country. What do you think of that? How does that make you feel? You can give us a call, 1-800-99-NATIVE, or just go to our social media as well, Facebook, Instagram, Blue Sky, or Threads, and our website, NativeAmericaCalling.com. I'm Sean Spruce. We'll continue our conversation on the other side of this break.

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0: Thank you for listening today to Native America Calling. I'm Sean Spruce, and we're talking about the White House's Saving America Story Report that came out on the July 4th weekend. It criticizes dozens of materials at the Smithsonian Institution, including the National Museum of the American Indian. There's still time to join our conversation on social media. Reach out to us on Facebook, Instagram, Blue Sky, and Threads. We're talking right now with Dr. Samuel Torres. He's the deputy CEO of the National Native American Boarding School Healing Coalition. And Samuel, before we went to break, we talked a little bit about how materials flagged in the report do relate to the boarding school era. And I know that there has just been so much awareness and so much momentum across not just Indian country, but even outside of Indian country, with people's understanding and acknowledgement of what happened during that period of our history. How are these recent Trump administration efforts affecting that momentum?
1: Well, I think that there is certainly an impact from a social and a political standpoint, but really, I think it's important to ground this, the emergence of this report with the reality that at the center of it all for Native people, for NABs, for Indian country, is about addressing those intergenerational impacts from the boarding school policy era. Truly for us, our mission is to uplift and honor the voices of the elders, of those survivors, descendants, and tribal nations, every single tribal nation that has been impacted by the boarding school policies. So, you know, I think fundamentally what is being missed here is that by highlighting historical and contemporary instances where boarding schools were systematically violating the treaty trust responsibility between tribes and the U.S. government, these are historical facts. And the stories of our elders, those lived experiences, they're not political statements. They are lived histories, and they are important contributions to the full American experience. I love what Suzanne had to say that, you know, this is American history. This isn't just Native history. And so in that, there also contains valuable instances, patterns, models of what it means to walk on a path toward intergenerational healing. And when you recognize the fact that there's not a single Native person in the United States that hasn't been impacted by boarding schools, where every single tribe in the United States has been affected by this history, that history, those healing pathways are truly showing what is possible for the healing of everyone that has been impacted by boarding schools, but also it's an invitation to collective healing. And I think that that is integral to meaningfully restoring the relationships between Native people and the entire American society as a whole.
0: All right. Thank you, Samuel. We have another guest on the show who I would like to now introduce. Joining us from Traverse City, Michigan is Sierra Bidabin Nadeau. She is the author of What the Ancestors Say. She's also an award-winning journalist and reporting specialist for Migwich Incorporated. She is K'iche Wikwadong Anishinaabe. Hello, Sierra, and welcome to Native America Calling.
2: Hi, nice to meet you.
0: Great to have you today on the show, Sierra. Now, you know, listening to our other guests and just thinking more to myself about this report and what it means and critics of the report and people who are fans of the report, I just want to ask you, do you see value or risk perhaps in exposing the public to information that might foster anger or sadness about this country's history? Where does this all lead?
2: I really think that history isn't anti-American because it includes genocide and forced removal, boarding schools, or the broken treaties. These events happened, and who controls history controls the national identity. And when governments decide which stories deserve to be told, it's worth asking whose experiences are being elevated and whose are being left out.
0: Sierra, do you know, is there any research on how information like this could impact a person's view of their country. I'm just curious, is there any science behind this report and some of these other efforts that seem so committed to suppressing some of this history that we as Native people share?
2: I'm not sure on research. I know that DMs and educators should not be criticized for telling false stories. I do agree that museums and educators need to be looked at more often, as it was mentioned before, to make sure that every side of the story is being told. But their job is to present evidence, context, and complexity, not only narratives that make people feel comfortable. And I think that is an issue that's sitting with me, is that the strongest countries don't fear their full history. They examine it honestly, they learn from it, and they expect a responsibility where it's due. And this report is doing just the opposite.
0: Sierra, there was a time when the country's history lionized the founding fathers and left out certain facts to make them appear more infallible. Do you see any risk that the country could return to that time and some of this history could just be completely lost to future societies, to future people? And 100 years from now, there could be people sitting around and just having no clue about any of these issues we're talking about today, the boarding school era, genocide, broken treaties. It could just all be washed away.
2: I don't fear that our history will be lost. If we look at our ancestors and how hard they fought to keep bits and pieces and carried it forward for future generations, such as yourself and I, to be able to retell that. I gather my strength from my ancestors to carry on that knowledge. So there isn't the fear of that. There is questions on whether or not the general community is willing to continue knowing and learning the truth.
0: Sarah, what about the word patriotism? I feel that word has been co-opted in some ways. I mean, I think if you look in the dictionary, patriotism is just a word that celebrates or recognizes as a person's loyalty and their enthusiasm and their love of their country. But now we live in a time when that word is being used in very divisive situations as well. What's your thought there on the word patriotism, and what's its place right now in our country's history?
2: For me, patriotism is really having the resilience of my ancestors. That's patriotism for me. You know, we're often portrayed only as victims, but our survival is one of the most remarkable stories in North America. Every Native language spoken today is patriotism. Every ceremony practice is patriotism. Protecting our tribal sovereignty is patriotism. So my take on patriotism is probably different than the general idea, but I really think to be a patriotic American is not only to be proud of the country that you're in, but willing to understand the country in its fullest context and move forward with that. And we can't move forward unless we're willing to come to terms with the full context of the history and go from there.
0: Thank you, Sierra. Suzanne Schoenhardt-Joan, go back to you now as we begin to wind down the hour. And what do you think is the potential risk that at some point so much of our history could just be washed away by some of these policies and some of these directives that are coming out of Washington right now?
2: I
3: Well, each one of us would have to die. And that's going to happen naturally. And each one of us has to make up for the people who want to see us dead or the people who want to kill us. And we just have to make strong children, to make strong adults, confident people, and people who understand who they are and who their ancestors are, and what strength you get from understanding the land you are on and the land you come from, and why we have rights that are in our homelands. We don't just have paper rights or longings. We have actual, you go there and get your medicines and you can stay there. We have homeland rights all over this country because we were all moved and moved. That, as long as we have people who can tell the history ourselves to our children, then we will not be in danger of being wiped out completely. But I have to say that we have been there before, and we've seen things. Just when COVID came around, we knew what happened to our people from foreign diseases, from measles and mumps and pneumonia and bronchitis and the common cold, not to mention the 50 horrible, horrible things that we don't even think about as dangerous today, or that we still think of. All of those things we pass along, but also we have lots of allies. There are so many people in the country who don't want us to go, and who do want us to talk to them about how to be with this land, because we've been here the longest, we understand it, and we know those answers, some of us and some of them. And that's the kind of ally we need, and we need them to use their skills to help us continue to survive and continue to be ourselves. So, you know, and patriotism, my dad was a World War II hero from the 45th Infantry Division, almost lost his legs when the Nazis shot him at Monte Cassino. Look up your World War II history if you don't understand what that means. And his company, Company C, was the first company of Jack Montgomery and the continuous company of Ernest Childers, and they were the first two Medals of Honor winners, recipients from World War II. That's a patriot. My mother's a patriot. All my relatives who are assuring the future of our peoples are patriots, and who are assuring the future of everyone else's children here. We don't want the truth told about us solely. We want the truth to be told and face it, and then figure out how we go forward together. I mean, that's the big trick of all of this. And I just want to say one more thing about our exhibit. Initially, the working title, and for 9 of the 11 years that we developed this and researched it and sourced it and went over and over and over it, was treaties, great nations in their own words. Even our labels were, what did the native peoples of the time think they were doing about this treaty? What did the United States people of that time think they were doing? What did they say? And you look at those and you understand more about the competing ideas and the competing questions and the greed for land, the avariciousness or land, you understand more about that, and you understand the tactics. It is a real lesson when you put words of the people themselves, the peoples themselves, right next to each other. And we tell the truth and add dimension to people like President Washington, that he was kind of a jokester and that he was a great host, that he personally had the Muskogee Nation treaty delegates in 1790 stay at his home. They didn't stay elsewhere. They stayed at his home. They had dinner with him. And why? They understood each other. They were from the battlefield and not with each other. They were from the battlefield and understood who they were as people, as soldiers, as people with families. They understood each other as people who were making nations and making treaties to survive.
0: That's all the time we have for our conversation today, folks. I'd like to thank all of our guests who joined us, Suzanne Schoen Harjo, Rick Hill Sr., Samuel Torres, and Sierra Nadeau. Don't forget, join us again tomorrow. We'll have a discussion about two tourism trends in Alaska, one aimed at curbing growing disrespect toward totem poles. I'm Sean Spruce. You've been listening to the one, the only Native America Calling. Enjoy the rest of your day.

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1: Insight Daily Radio. Conversations with today's most influential authors, actors, musicians, artists, and creative minds. The best-selling manual for job hunters and career changers is What Color is Your Parachute? Author Dick Bowles has painstakingly rewritten it every year for four decades. And the latest edition takes a fresh approach. Dick Bowles.
2: I decided to try to update it every year because I realized that the whole job hunting scene keeps changing, and so does the job market. What's changed is the technologies. Job hunting or career change is hard driven by the current technologies. If the current technologies are newspapers, you will find the vacancies that employers have been advertised in the newspapers. If the current technology is the internet, you will find their vacancies being advertised on the internet. So those are the kinds of things that have tended to change the outward appearances, while the inner essence of the job hunter career change has remained the same. The big thing that I learned this year was that people wanted more guidance about how to use the social media. So in the 2014 edition, I spend much more time, for example, on LinkedIn, which I call the Swiss Army knife of job hunters. I have four or five pages in the book telling them exactly how to use the LinkedIn with more efficiency and more competency. So I literally sat down and rewrote the book.
1: 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There's more online, insightdailyradio.org.
0: 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For more information about the full range of services offered by Fallbrook Propane, call 760-728-9353 or go to their website, fallbrookpropanegas.com. 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
3: 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A mix of music and conversations that we hope bring a little inspiration into your day. Most of us are increasingly concerned about climate change, but oftentimes don't know exactly how to act. Insert Climate Majority Project, an organization dedicated to helping those who are already leading efforts by supporting and expanding their projects through the connection of additional volunteers. In essence, they are a platform that helps those of us interested in taking action to do just that. And here to tell us all about it is their spokesperson, author and activist, Rupert Reed.
4: I'm pretty clever, and I decided to stick with that and teach people and research, write books and so on, which is fantastic. I did my PhD at Rutgers University in New Jersey. I lived in the States for 7 years. One thing that occurred to me when I was living in the States was that I felt that I was kind of seeing some of the future, and I didn't like what I was seeing very much. And that accentuated my sense that it was really important not to get too distracted into the ivory tower. So over years, a course of years in the States, I was involved in some nonviolent direct action with Earth First, with animal rights causes. I came back to the United Kingdom and I worked hard on my academic career and publishing books and so forth, but I also got very involved in the Green Party and stood for election a number of times, became an elected local councillor a couple of times. but it still didn't seem to me to be enough. So that's why around about 2015, 2016, as I saw how frankly desperate the world situation was becoming, I decided to step things up a little and become more frank in my description of where we were at. I wrote a book called This Civilization is Finished. Not civilization is finished altogether, but this civilization is finished. And it became a bit of a sort of cult mini bestseller, translated into a number of languages, had loads of readers for the online version and the download version, also loads of readers for the hard copy version. And basically in that little book, I said, look, the only way we get through this now is by transforming our systems very radically, relocalizing in a radical way and so forth. And what that would mean is that in effect, what came out the other side would not in any meaningful way be the same civilization. So if we manage to avoid collapse, then nevertheless, it's going to be the case that everything changes. Everything's going to change one way or another. It's either going to change because we're intelligent enough to change it, or an enraged nature is tragically going to change it for us. And yeah, that's how I got into launching Extinction Rebellion. But I've taken another kind of twist in recent years because it became clear to me that the methods of groups like Extinction Rebellion were never going to be able to appeal to most people. And it became clear to me that that's what we need to do to appeal to most people. We can't sort something as ubiquitous as what's happening to our climate without having most people on our side, a majority. So that's why I decided to break away from Extinction Rebellion and go in a more moderate direction again and form what is now called the Climate Majority Project.

0: In the next segment, Rupert shares his involvement with Extinction Rebellion, which uses nonviolent direct action and civil disobedience to persuade governments to act justly when it comes to the climate crisis. He explains how his work with Extinction Rebellion naturally led him to become co-director of the Climate Majority Project. 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
1: So Extinction Rebellion exploded onto the scene internationally in 2018 and 2019. It's been strongest in the UK, but it exists all over the world, including in North America. And the basic idea is, well, the clue's in the name, that we're heading towards extinction, certainly extinction of our civilization, certainly extinction of many more species, possibly extinction of ourselves. What can we do about it? And the idea was rebel. So it's about non-violent direct action, civil disobedience in the tradition of, for example, Martin Luther King. It's occupied the center of London. We occupied the center of London. We forced a national conversation. 1,000 people were arrested. Then the next time, 2,000 people were arrested. And then the same thing started happening in many places all over the world. And this was happening at exactly the same time, of course, as Greta Thunberg and the school climate strikes were making headlines all over the world. And Greta was a close ally of ours. I'm lucky enough to know her personally, which is quite special. And that's basically what's happened. But Extinction Rebellion has carried on trying to plow the same furrow in the last few years, possibly with diminishing returns. And that's what's prompted a large number of us, to think whether there's something else that we could be doing that is now more effective. But I think we should acknowledge that Extinction Rebellion, especially in the UK, but also in a number of other countries, really made quite a game-changing impact in 2019 and forced climate up the national and international conversation alongside Greta. And it's really a question now of how to exploit that to maximum effect. How do we capitalize on the fact that opinion polls now very clearly show, even in polarized countries such as the USA or Australia, that most people are on board with the message that we are in a climate emergency, a nature emergency, and that we have to really very seriously change course. So that climate majority exists. And when we decided to form the Climate Majority Project, our basic idea was, how do we turn that majority that already exists into something that is deeper and into something that is active? By deeper, I mean the majority of people across the world now are deeply concerned about the situation that we're in, but they're not as deeply concerned as they should be. Most people don't realize, for example, just how bad the impacts will be, almost certainly for many of us, over the next decade of increasing levels of drought. We are, in countries like the UK, not going to have more than about 60% of the water we need, projections suggest, within the next decade. You know, what does that mean for our crop growing? What does that mean for the way that we live at large? It's that kind of consideration that ought to be really focusing people's minds. And it hasn't done so far because people have been fed this kind of false story that we can still sort this out. We've still got time to sort it out. But actually, we are into the danger zone now. And we're only going to muddle through this, and that's the best we can hope for now, if we're actually really alive to that truth, that painful, unpleasant truth. So we need to deepen the climate majority, and we think that if it's deepened and if that truth, that difficult truth, is processed together, then there's a chance also that we can activate the climate majority. And that's what really needs to happen, right? So numbers of people who've been on the streets so far in the school climate strikes or other upsurges over the past few years, they're very substantial. They're in the millions. But across the world, we need tens of millions. We need hundreds of millions. And more importantly than getting people in the streets, we need to get people, huge numbers of people, hundreds of millions, eventually into the thousands of millions, active in more immediate ways in their lives together. So I'm talking about people in their local communities, in businesses, in workplaces, in professions, where people work, where they live, where they pray. All of these aspects, these central aspects of our lives, where we spend most of our time, where we actually have most of our power, our labor power, our power as people who live in a neighborhood together and can run that neighborhood if we choose to do so. This kind of power and the voice that goes with it, that's what we really want to activate. So the Climate Majority Project, the essential idea is we think there's a hunger now, and we've got research to suggest that this is the case, that there's a hunger now for people to be able to start taking meaningful action so that we can stop the future becoming endlessly more difficult, so that we can prepare ourselves for what is here and what is coming, and so we can do it together. And you know what? We can make the world a better place in the process. Like, for example, if more of us were to grow more food together locally near where we live, or exactly where we live indeed, then we would be fitter, we would have better quality food, we would be growing community, which is in many ways the most precious gift of all. There are multiple co-benefits to the kind of thing that we're talking about here. That's the central idea of the Climate Majority Project, to mobilize, to activate the majority of people so that we can all start to feel those benefits.

0: author and activist Rupert Reed joins us today on Radio 2050. He walks us through the mission of the Climate Majority Project.
1: It's not easy because what we're trying to do here, what we have to do, what we don't have any alternative but to do, is to change the story by which we've been dominated for quite a long time. The story of endless growth, the story of endless so-called progress, the story that no matter what the obstacles, we can overcome them. We're at a turning point now where we have to recognize that the way that we've been growing has been seriously harmful, and there's no way around that now. We have to recognize that for some time to come, the kind of conditions that we live in, the material conditions that we live in, are going to become harder. Now, that doesn't mean our lives actually, all things considered, have to become harder, because we can actually flourish through this if we're willing to kind of embrace the opportunities it gives, the opportunities for better health, for more togetherness, for escaping from our silos, for overcoming polarization. Because, you know, when you're really up against a threat, then there is a chance to bring communities together rather than divide them. But what it does mean is that we have to undergo, at first, a kind of painful reassessment. And people are still wanting to carry on living in the illusion that we can carry on roughly as we are doing right now. And it's quite tempting for politicians. It's certainly very tempting for people selling new technologies to go along with that illusion and to say, yes, don't worry, we're going to overcome it all. It's not that bad, etc. We're asking people to do something different, something a bit more like, for example, what happened during the Second World War. When, let's remember, great leaders like Roosevelt and Churchill didn't say, don't worry, everything is going to be fine. We've got this. The threat has been exaggerated. We can take care of this without actually changing very much. They changed everything overnight almost. And in Churchill's case, he famously said, look, I can promise you nothing other than blood, toil, tears, and sweat. Now, where are the politicians nowadays who are willing to say that? That's actually what we need. But in their absence, what we are saying is we've got to do this ourselves. You know, we can't outsource the responsibility for this any longer. We've got to step up and do it ourselves. So that's what it's really about. We think that this is very challenging, but the opportunity here for deepening, for activation, for getting into alignment with the truth, for getting into alignment with each other, we think the opportunity is huge, and it's ultimately going to give us a renewed sense of meaning, right? Which is something which a lot of people in societies like ours are lacking right now, something to live for, something to really give them purpose. When people's backs are against the wall, then that purpose starts to jump out, become prominent. And that's the situation we're moving into. So the very big downside of what's coming is, I would suggest, matched in a way by a very big upside to it. We can actually profit from, I mean, in kind of spiritual terms, in ethical terms, from the very difficulty of the situation, as we have done before when we faced true adversity.

0: Our conversation with Rupert Reed continues after this very short break. You're listening to Radio 2050. We're back on Radio 2050, discussing the Climate Majority Project with co-director Rupert Reed. He explains the importance of going beyond what we can do as a consumer or a voter, but putting some emphasis on what we can do where we spend the most of our time, our jobs, and where we live.
1: So in the Climate Majority Project, we are saying to people, look, you've started to wake up. You realize the polls show very clearly that most people now get it. We're in serious trouble. We can't go on like this. And if you ask people this directly, a remarkable percentage will say that. You know, it still doesn't really enter into our national political conversation, but it's there. People know, they sense that this situation is more and more unstable. So we're saying to people in that unstable situation where it's starting to be realized on all sides, I would say, that more and more people are realizing that we're in this problem. They say that revolutionary transformations come in two stages. The first stage is when most people realize that we can't go on like this. The second stage is when most people realize that most people realize that we can't go on like this. You see what I'm getting at? At the moment, an awful lot of silence persists around this issue, but secretly more and more people are realizing, and they're just starting to realize, hang on, I'm not alone, I'm not going mad, it actually is as I perceive it, and they're starting to realize that other people are realizing that too. So that's the exciting possibility that we have, that we are trying to parlay into something truly tremendous. We're saying to people, you understand, you know that you can't outsource this to politicians. There are worse and better politicians around these issues. There are some good things happening, and I'm sure there'll be some better things happening still, for example, in the next few years in the UK. But it's not going to be enough. Even the good stuff isn't going to be enough. We have to go further. We can't outsource it. We have to step up and take responsibility for ourselves. And that's what we're asking people to do. Wherever in their lives they have power. So, for example, some people could work in their workplaces, in their professions, for example, to really step up. Somewhere where this is starting to happen in quite a serious way is in the legal profession. A lot of lawyers are working pro bono, for example, for climate protesters, or they are suing fossil fuel companies in class action lawsuits. A lot of other lawyers, or the same lawyers, are questioning their own profession's willingness to defend the indefensible. In other words, should lawyers be willing to defend fossil fuel companies and other very dubious clients, or should they say, no, I'm not going to take that work. That conflicts with my ethics. Lawyers in corporations, lawyers inside major businesses are starting to step up. There's a fascinating organization emerging called Lawyers for Net Zero, which we've been directly supporting in the Climate Majority Project, which is seeking to organize corporate lawyers who are trying to say to their corporations, look, you need to take this more seriously. We need to abide by our legal responsibilities. We need to think about our reputation. We need to guard against the risk that we're going to be sued in the future, possibly by legal instruments that don't even exist yet. So that's one example of a profession where quite a lot of stuff is starting to happen. Now, the same kind of thing needs to go on in every profession. It's vital, for example, in insurance, right? We need insurers to disclose what they know about the growing risks facing us all. And of course, the fascinating thing about insurance is that its business model is fundamentally threatened by the ecological and climate deterioration that we are seeing. If more and more stuff becomes uninsurable, well, that means less and less business for insurers. So insurers have a particularly strong interest in getting serious about this. It should be the same for accountants and auditors. The pension area is very, very important. Huge amounts of money in pensions. Imagine if that was actually invested ethically rather than, as is the case at the moment, mostly unethically. And one could look in the same kind of direction in relation to lots of other fields. Transport, food production is, of course, an absolutely critical one. So we're saying to people, it's not enough to think, what can I do as a consumer? It's not enough to think, what can I do as a voter? People need to be thinking, what can I do where I spend most of my time to make that time really worthwhile? So in our work, where we

preparedness, when they start to realize that we're going to be facing tragically a lot more droughts in the future for a long time to come. So we all need to get serious about grey water retention, as it's called. In other words, putting in water butts around our houses, collecting waste rainwater and using it in growing food and stuff like that. When people start to realize that we need to have a lot more kind of ordinary water storage available to us in our houses, in our communities, if you're growing food together, where you're growing that food together, that is one way in which the crisis becomes real to people. It's actually real to them in their lives. If you say to people, well, you know, in 2050 or 2100, things could be really serious, that sounds an awful long way off to people. But if you say to people, look, how about if we work together now to make ourselves more secure now and to help ourselves do stuff like grow food together now? And we need to do this now because, well, you've seen, haven't you, the way that the summer heat waves are getting worse and the droughts are getting worse and the wildfires are getting worse. So we need to immunize ourselves now against this. And when people start to realize that, when they start to practice it, it is a profound way of waking each other up, because it's like, I'm no longer just talking about some theoretical possibility. I'm actually engaged now in helping protect myself and my loved ones and my neighbors and so forth together. And other people see it as well and start to think, maybe I should be doing that too.

0: Part of the mission of the Climate Majority Project is to assist and lend support to other projects. Rupert shares an example.
1: So one of the communities that we're supporting under the heading of Community Climate Action is based quite close actually to where I live. So I live in the rural county of Norfolk in East Anglia, so 100 miles north of London. And just to the south of me, on the border with the neighboring county of Suffolk, there is a community there called iFarm, and they are engaged in quite high profile community climate action. They've got 10 acres. They're looking to get a lot more acres quite soon. They've also very interestingly got a pub, which they are running as a community asset. They're hosting free community events there. They want to turn it into a non-profit using local beers and other drinks. And already quite a lot of this is happening. And they're doing this in a way that outreaches as much as possible to the entire community across political lines. It's quite an exciting model. We in the Climate Majority Project are supporting this directly, and we're hoping to expand it across a number of places in the UK. There's already liaison between this community climate action base in South Norfolk and North Suffolk and what's going on along similar lines elsewhere in the country, or indeed in other countries. And that's quite exciting and encouraging, obviously, to be a part of. We think that this model that I've seen in detail, and indeed I've participated a little in doing some of the digging there and stuff like that and having events there, we think it's eminently spreadable. There's actually a lot of people who want to spend more time on the land. And this is one way in which people can get to do that in a way which actually contributes meaningfully to preparing us together for what is and for what's coming. And if it were to be expanded greatly, as we hope it will, and replicated, then this would be really quite an exciting way of raising awareness about the climate crisis and about what people can do about it, because that's what people really want now. They want actual practical stuff that they can do that will make a really significant difference. We think when people start to look around and see that more and more of this is happening, then they will indeed realize, gosh, a lot of people are waking up. It's not just me, it's happening all over the place. And if it keeps on happening all over the place and keeps on spreading, well, then we could start to get into a situation where it becomes enough to head off the worst possible effects of climate decline and to prepare ourselves for those effects in as much as they materialize. If you're inspired by what I've been saying, then really my biggest ask is try to do it. Try to do some of it. Try to get some of it started where you are. That's what we're saying to people. We're not saying you need to join us or you need to be part of this project in itself. What we're saying is what we really need is more and more people doing stuff like this. So by all means, people go to climatemajorityproject.com and see what we've got to offer there in terms of resources and stories and so forth. But the really important thing is to find your own way of doing this work. One way of thinking about this, which may be helpful to people, is you need to do stuff that you're talented at, that you've got some kind of gift for or capacity for. You need to do stuff that is needed, the kind of stuff that people actually need to do, where there's a gap in the market, as it were, a gap in the ecosystem. But you also need to do stuff that you're passionate about. It's about kind of finding the intersection between those things, right? For some people, it'll be building community in their local community. For other people, it will be building a network in their profession. For other people, it'll be other things again. It's about where those three things cross over: what you're good at, what needs doing, and what you're passionate about. And really, you want to have all those three things in place. So it might be worth, for some people, it might be worth spending a bit of time figuring what exactly that is. But when you found it, then commit to it and get on with it and do it and spread awareness of it and help people to notice that we are in a situation where it is imperative that more and more of us do this. We need to do it for ourselves. We need to do it for our children. We need to do it for each other. This is not an option anymore. This is not a nice to have. This is a question of existential significance for everybody's life. What is your life going to have amounted to when you look back on it, if you can respond to the kind of invitation that we're seeking to bring in a strong and positive and meaningful way over the next few weeks or months or years, then you're going to have a very good answer to that question.

0: grow past these shortcomings.
1: But here's the wonderful thing. If we really focus on this crisis, if we allow ourselves to fully feel it, and if we don't try to avoid it any longer and keep it at arm's length, then, well, at first it can be very tough. But then you can go through a process, and I say this from personal experience, I can promise you this is true, where actually things get better. And one of the reasons they get better is the very simple but profound fact that once you start taking meaningful action in relation to what it is that you're depressed or angry or grief-stricken or terrified about, then it becomes a lot less terrifying. So it starts off with actually being willing to face the trouble and lean into it, and that already diminishes how bad it is. If you're trying to avoid something, it's always more scary than if you actually stop and look at it. Like, you know, when kids are recommended, if you encounter a monster in your dreams, rather than running away, turn and face it. It's like that. It really is like that. But also you can go then to the next level if, especially along with other people, rather than trying to do it all by yourself, you not only face it, but start to act on it. That's really, really facing it. So actually, you know, this mental health crisis, which is going to get worse, part of it is not, in a certain sense, any kind of mental ill health at all. It's actually completely rational to be scared about the situation that we're in. If you're not sometimes scared, then you're not paying attention. And the real way to diminish that fear is to face it, to process it with others, and then to act on it, and to act on the causes of it, and to act on the effects of it. In other words, to deal with the potential consequences in your community, in your country, etc. That's preparedness, that's resilience, that's adaptation. So consider, for example, we know that by about 2030, we're only going to have access to about 60% of the fresh water that we require globally. That's quite soon, and that's quite scary. Every degree of global overheat that there is makes that figure much worse. So we're talking up here about how we live, about what we need for our survival. We're talking about pressures, tensions caused by lack of access to food and water, what all this means for us to live in a world of increasing shortages. You know, this doesn't feel good. Most people sense that this doesn't bode well for us or for ecosystems around the world. But when we step up to this, when we face it, when we take responsibility, when we start to take action on it, well, then it starts to feel better. And when people can do that together in their realm of influence, then they're simultaneously coming to create the better bonds with each other, which will firstly give them a better chance if really tough times, disasters, etc. come along. But secondly, in the meantime, well, that's what we humans live for, isn't it? That kind of interconnection, care, love, friendship. By coming together, we stand a better chance of creating the resilience we're going to need to navigate through these challenging times. And by doing that, we make ourselves happier. We make each other happier. So this is how, by being willing to face the situation as it is, we can start to develop a whole series of win-wins. I think we all like win-wins.
2: 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So if you are a little bored with your current music selection, you might just check that out. I've been your host, Alana Goldsmith. We're going to do a little something different. I've got my father, William, here with me, and he's going to give you a little taste of what the main mix on Radio Paradise sounds like.
3: So I have 9 minutes to give a flavor of the main mix. Huh? That's a bit of a challenge since we cover a lot of ground on the main mix. But one thing you'll hear a lot of is new music that I personally like a lot. So we'll start with one of those. This is the Norwegian artist Aurora.

That's the Norwegian artist Aurora from a recent album of hers. We play a lot of new music on the Radio Paradise main mix, but we also like to reach into the back catalog of familiar artists and play songs that you might not have heard before. Sometimes those are among the best songs they've ever done, and this is one of those times, I think. This is the Rolling Stones from their 1981 album, Tattoo You.

0: The Rolling Stones finishing off a two-song taste of what the Radio Paradise main mix is like. And if you think you might like it, it's easy to find at RadioParadise.com. 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We really do appreciate it.
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2: Well,
1: it's 12 noon. I'm John, and this is Paula Today for Wednesday, July 8th, 2026. A pair of fires have been causing poor air quality in North County and threatening homes in southwest Riverside County this week. The volcano fire west of Murrieta started yesterday afternoon and had burned 138 acres as of this morning, with an evacuation order still in effect for part of La Cresta. A much wider area is still under an evacuation warning. The temporary evac location is Chaparral High School. Fire crews made good progress last night. The volcano fire now 45% contained. Monday's pipeline fire on Camp Pendleton, just east of the Aliso Creek Rest Area along I-5, is the largest currently active fire in the region. As of this morning, it's now 100% contained at 1,065 acres. There have been no injuries or structural damage. The man accused of setting two fires alongside I-15 in Bonsall 18 months ago was found guilty of arson yesterday. Jurors agreed that 49-year-old Ruben Vasquez set the Paula fire just after midnight, January 21st, 2025, and the larger Lilac fire about 20 minutes later while the region was under a red flag warning with dry conditions and Santa Ana winds. The Paula fire was held to 16 acres, but the Lilac fire about 3 miles away burned 80 acres, forcing the evacuation of about 2,900 people and destroying two structures. Investigators arrested Vasquez about 6 weeks later. He'll be back in court for sentencing August 4th. He faces up to 9 years and 4 months in custody. Federal prosecutors are considering hate crime charges against three men who identified themselves as skinheads in connection with two attacks near the Oceanside Pier June of last year. In the first alleged attack, racial slurs preceded an assault on a 21-year-old Asian American man and his wife. Minutes later, two Camp Pendleton Marines received the same. One of the Marines was black, the other white. All three suspects detained by Oceanside PD that night all claimed self-defense. There have been no federal charges yet. Investigators have filed for a warrant to search the suspects' cell phone records. After 15 months of construction, the remodeled Escondido Public Library on Kalmia Street is set to reopen August 3rd. The 45,000-square-foot facility built in 1980 got a new roof, new heating and ventilation, new windows, ADA-accessible restrooms, new study areas, lower bookshelves to improve visibility, and a new cafe and bookstore. It's more than 130,000 books and materials are in the process of being moved from the library's temporary digs at North County Mall. Ribbon-cutting ceremonies will be August 1st. The project was paid for with a $10 million grant. Lots of smoke and haze in the air in Paula today through Friday, with highs in the 90s, and not going much below that for at least the next week. There's a chance of rain Sunday and Monday. The full forecast is coming up at the end of the news.
3: This
4: is National Native News. I'm Jill Freitas. Arizona regulators approved a higher level of arsenic in groundwater under a uranium mine near the Grand Canyon. KNAU's Chris Clemens reports it comes despite firm tribal opposition.
5: In its decision allowing the higher levels, the State Department of Environmental Quality agreed with the owner of the Pinyon Plain mine that the increase in arsenic is naturally occurring. That's despite two groundwater scientists' comments urging regulators to require more proof from Energy Fuels Resources, the mine owner. The scientists wrote that it's likely the mine is contributing to the higher levels, but an executive with Energy Fuels told KNAU in May that the higher arsenic levels are not the result of mining activity or discharge. The Havasupai tribe condemned regulators' decision and said it would pursue every legal avenue it can to protect water in the Grand Canyon. For KNAU, I'm Chris Clements in Flagstaff.
4: This year's Native Youth Generational Leadership Summit in Port Angeles, Washington, brought young Native people from across the country together to build community, learn about substance use prevention, and practice everyday skills. Isabel Charlet reports.
2: This year's Native Youth Generational Leadership Summit in Port Angeles, Washington, brought young Native people from across the country together to build community, learn about substance use prevention, and practice everyday skills. The summit was hosted by the Lower Elwha, Tlalum, and Spokane tribes with support from the American Indian Health Commission. Tia Skirbeck with the Lower Elwha, Tlalum Tribal Council says the 2.5-day summit included traditional practices that not all Native young people get to experience, like storytelling and talking circles.
6: We rely on those teachings and those practices to help carry through the prevention messages that we're sharing with the youth and helping them develop some skills to become resilient. They're not just little kids running around. They're our future leaders.
2: Skirbeck adds the youth also shared what issues they would like to see their communities prioritize. She says while the summit was focused on youth, it was multi-generational and included elders who offered guidance and support. Audrey Gales is a 19-year-old Lower Elwha Tlalum community member. Gales' auntie, Jacqueline Saliers, was killed by police in 2016. She says learning about issues related to missing and murdered Indigenous people and women while calling for justice for her auntie and all Native victims of violence is close to her heart. She's been to a number of similar events over the years and encourages other young people to attend.
7: Especially if you're Indigenous and it's a Native summit, always attend. It's always worth it. You learn so much, meet so many people.
2: She adds another highlight was learning how to make a salmon net out of stinging nettle and celebrating the return of fish populations to the Elwha River after her tribe led the campaign to remove two dams there. I'm Isabel Charlet, Washington News Service.
4: The Ketchikan Indian community has launched a new initiative that combines tourism with community service. The Community Care Package Initiative invites visitors and local residents to assemble care packages with items such as socks, toiletries, hygiene products, and snacks for people experiencing homelessness in Ketchikan. According to the tribe, proceeds from the program will support its permanent supportive housing project, which is expected to open in August and provide housing and supportive services for 28 people. The initiative builds on KIC's effort to address homelessness, including operating Ketchikan's only overnight cold weather shelter for the past 2 years. The tribe says it hopes the program encourages visitors to support the local community while visiting Southeast Alaska. I'm Jill Freitas.

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3: 8 minutes after the hour, this is Paula Today on Res Radio 91.3. Looking at traffic, no incidents, everything moving pretty smoothly. There is one-way directed traffic at various places on Highway 76 from about Box Raceway east through Palma Valley for construction. Nothing else. It might slow you down a little bit, but no real problems to report.
4: What in the wide, wide world of sports is going on here?
3: In Major League Baseball, the Padres' Jake Cronenworth got things going in the bottom of the first last night with a three-run homer. San Diego beat Arizona 4-1. Colorado edged the Dodgers at Chavez Ravine 4-3. That puts the Padres and Diamondbacks in a tie for second place in the NL West, 14 games behind the Dodgers. There are a pair of double-digit games as well. Pirates routed the visiting Braves 12-4, and the Mets lost to the visiting Royals 16-12. The Yankees became the first team in history to strike out 17 times in two consecutive games, losing again yesterday to the Rays in St. Petersburg. All those series continue today. In the minors, Lake Elsinore Storm lost 6-2 at Rancho Cucamonga last night. Game 2 of 6 is tonight. In World Cup soccer, Argentina defeated Egypt 3-2, and Switzerland advanced from its scoreless tie with Colombia by virtue of having one fewer penalty. The winners face each other in the next round this Saturday. Tomorrow, France plays Morocco in Foxborough. In soccer, San Diego FC's Anders Dreyer has been named to his second straight MLS All-Star game. The native of Denmark has 6 goals and a league-high 9 assists so far this season. The league is currently in the middle of its World Cup break. The MLS All-Star game will be July 29th in Charlotte against an All-Star team from Mexico's Liga MX. In the WNBA, Dallas beat New York 88-77, Chicago over Phoenix 77-66. 3 games tonight, including the Sparks hosting Indiana. In business, as of midday trading on Wall Street, stocks were down again today. The Dow fell 1.1% and could finish the day with its worst loss in a month. The S&P 500 off by 0.4%. NASDAQ down 0.2. COMEX gold futures plunged $90.60 to $4,066.80 an ounce. West Texas Intermediate crude oil futures shot up $4.35 to $74.79 a barrel. Excuse me. As President Trump says the ceasefire is over and threatens new strikes on Iran, the concern is that the Strait of Hormuz will once again be blocked to oil tankers and other cargo ships. Latest report by the Conference Board shows attitudes toward the economy improved a little this month as gas prices declined, but the outlook still gloomy by historical standards. The board's Consumer Confidence Index rose 0.6 point to 91.2 in June, but that's still 4 points below where it was a year ago. Before the pandemic, the index routinely above 120. Hiring was down in June with only 57,000 jobs added. That's half as many as the month before. The Labor Department said last week that the unemployment rate dipped a tick to 4.2% in May, though that's mainly because many of those looking for work gave up looking and are therefore no longer considered unemployed. On the plus side, the average long-term U.S. mortgage rate fell to its lowest level in almost 2 months. The average 30-year fixed-rate mortgage, 6.43% last week. 1 year ago, it was 6.67%. While automakers are reporting sharp declines in the sales of new all-electric vehicles, Cox Automotive reports the sales of used EVs are booming, with prices up 12% last month compared with a year ago. Wholesale EV prices have increased every month this year. The current average resale price at auction is $30,400, according to the Manheim Used Vehicle Value Index for EVs. According to Kelley Blue Book, the average used EV listing price in May was just over $37,000. Just under 43,000 used EVs were sold in May, up 5.5% month over month, and almost 25% more than a year ago. That's 2.8% of the total used car market. More than one-third of EV resales last month were Teslas. At 13 minutes after the hour, here's today's consumer report from ConsumerAffairs.com.
5: 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They include groceries, grilling essentials, beverages, outdoor items, and seasonal merchandise. The retailer says shoppers can expect lower prices on everyday necessities and summer favorites. The Department of Veterans Affairs is warning veterans about a new postcard scam falsely promising extra VA benefits through a fake veteran savings program. The fraudulent mailers use high-pressure tactics to persuade recipients to call scammers who then seek Social Security numbers. Greenwise organic frozen blueberries, sold exclusively at Publix stores in 8 states, have been recalled after being linked to 12 confirmed E. coli illnesses. Consumers are urged to stop eating the affected blueberries and either discard them or return them for a full refund. I'm Mark Huffman. 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
3: The prediction market platform Polymarket is trying to make its way back into American life with a rework and a major campaign to convince policymakers, regulators, prospective customers, and the public in general that it's not the same old offshore operation that's been the subject of unfavorable headlines the last few years over its international platform. They've hired social media influencers to produce viral marketing on TikTok, X, and others, and are partnering with Major League Baseball, CNBC, CNN, and others. Basically, they're trying to prove that they've changed. Polymarket has been technically, legally unavailable to Americans since 2022, when it had to move offshore after settling federal legal charges that it operated an unregistered derivatives market. It got around that by buying the derivatives exchange, QCEX, last year. Company executives say the U.S. exchange is walled off from the international platform, and they've recently hired compliance, surveillance, and regulatory specialists to keep it that way. Polymarket U.S. still trades on the likelihood of events like the weather, sports, politics, and items in the news, but it's now regulated by the Commodity Futures Trading Commission and is now funded in dollars, not cryptocurrency. Polymarket is now once again a viable competitor to Kalshi in this country. Delta Airlines is following United's lead by offering new classes for the front of the plane. The new basic fares for business and first class go into effect today for flights beginning in September and come without perks like free seat selection and airport lounge access. Customers with these tickets get assigned seats at check-in, earn fewer miles than more expensive options, can only make changes for a fee, and do not have the option for the same-day standby or confirmed flight changes. Originally suggested by the Rincon tribe, a new training program gives tribal members access to reservation lands during emergencies. Previously, tribal members, including firefighters and elected officials, were not allowed to access their own land during wildfires, floods, and other emergencies. Rincon Chairman Steve Stallings says the idea for emergency tribal access pass training has been in development for 20 years. The 3-hour training results in a pass that can be verified at emergency checkpoints for entry to the area if the agency in charge of the emergency deems it safe to enter. It's available to all 18 San Diego County tribes. With environmental news, here are today's editions of Climate Connections, Bird Note, and the historic audio feature Soundbeat.
6: I'm Dr. Anthony Lizowitz, and this is Climate Connections. When Hurricane Helene hit North Carolina in 2024, some areas got over a foot of rain. In Craigtown, a small community in the western part of the state, this downpour caused a river of mud to rush downhill into town, destroying homes and killing over a dozen people. As climate change causes more extreme rain in many parts of the country, the threat of devastating landslides like this could grow. Heavy storms can saturate the soil on hills and mountains until water, mud, and debris come tumbling down. And other climate change impacts can raise the risks, too. For example, severe wildfires leave ground burned and barren, with few plants to hold the soil in place and absorb water. So when rain hits, water, dirt, and debris can suddenly rush down a mountain. And in northern regions, warming temperatures are melting glaciers and frozen ground, destabilizing mountain slopes. Many landslides strike suddenly, leaving little time to escape, so it's crucial to plan ahead. Learn about your area's landslide risk, sign up for emergency alerts, and have a go bag ready so you can stay safe if disaster strikes and you need to evacuate. Climate Connections is produced by the Yale Center for Environmental Communication. To learn more about climate change, visit climateconnections.org.
7: This is Bird Note. You're hearing American crows defending their nest, protecting their young. Although the American crow may seem rather blasé about pillaging another bird's nest, like that of this house finch, it regards a threat to its own young as a punishable offense. Crows are territorial, very protective of their food sources, ferocious and fearless as parents. Young crows fledge, or leave the nest, when they're around 5 or 6 weeks old and nearly the same size as adults. But they still can't feed or protect themselves. Fortunately, their parents look out for them for months. In fact, immature crows don't mate until they're at least 2 years old. They often stay with the family all that time, learning from the parents, and even helping with next year's brood. To protect their young, adult crows dive bomb people, cats, and other birds or animals. They strike with their feet, whip with their wings, and peck if they get a chance. The best thing you can do when there are baby crows around is keep your distance. For Bird Note, I'm Mary McCann. 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
9: I ride an old paint, I lead an old hand. 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
8: You're listening to Carl Sandburg singing Ride an Old Paint in 1946 and accompanying himself on the guitar. 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
9: Old Bill Jones had two daughters and a song. One went to Denver, the other went wrong.
8: He published a 500-page collection of songs in 1927 called The American Songbag.

0: to go. The Carl Sandburg Folk Music Festival is held each year in North Carolina. 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I'm Brett Barry.
1: With about 39 minutes left in the trading session, here are the numbers from Wall Street. Things had gotten a little bit lower, then bounced back right towards the end, with the Dow currently down 1.1%, about where it was a few hours ago, down 568 points at 52,360. S&P down a third of a percent, 27 points at 74.76. The NASDAQ just barely down a smidgen, about 9 points at 25,809. On this day in music history, July 8th in 1958, the Recording Industry Association of America awarded its first gold record for $1 million in sales to the soundtrack album from the musical Oklahoma. The first gold single had been issued in March to Perry Como for Catch a Falling Star. In 1965, the Dave Clark Five movie Catch Us If You Can premiered in London. It would be renamed Having a Wild Weekend for its U.S. release. Both of them were titles from songs in the movie. In 1967, the Monkees began a 29-date concert tour with Jimi Hendrix as the opening act. Hendrix was dropped after six shows for not being suitable for the Monkees' teeny bopper audience. It would have been Hendrix's first major exposure in the U.S. In 1968, Pink Floyd kicked off their first U.S. concert tour at the Kinetic Playground in Chicago. The club became a driving force in establishing dozens of famous rock acts, including The Doors, The Who, Led Zeppelin, and Grateful Dead. In 1970, the Everly Brothers show debuted on ABC television as a summer replacement for the Johnny Cash show. In 1972, Bill Withers began the first of 3 weeks at number one with Lean on Me, his only number one hit. In 1973, Led Zeppelin's fifth album, the first one to have a title, Houses of the Holy, was on both the U.S. and British charts. The cover art, inspired by Arthur C. Clarke's novel Childhood's End, and featured a collage of photographs taken at the Giant's Causeway in Northern Ireland. In 1978, Jerry Rafferty's album City to City featured the hit Baker Street, finally knocked the soundtrack to Saturday Night Fever out of the number one spot after almost 6 months. In 1995, TLC began the first of 7 weeks at number one with Waterfalls, their second chart topper. In 2002, Michael Jackson spoke out against the music industry, alleging rampant racism. In 2007, Prince was forced off stage by police halfway through a set at the First Avenue nightclub in his hometown, Minneapolis. The club was only allowed to stay open until 3, and the singer began his show at 2:45. He'd already played two concerts elsewhere that evening. Born this day in 1940, Joe Maudlin, bass player for Buddy Holly's band, The Crickets. In 1944, J-Mo Johansson, drummer for the Allman Brothers. In 1960, Andy Fletcher from the Depeche Mode. In 1961, country singer Toby Keith. In 1963, American singer-songwriter Joan Osborne, who had the 1996 hit One of Us. Other celebrity anniversaries today, actor Jeffrey Tambor is 82, actress Angelica Houston, 75, actor and musician Kevin Bacon, 68. Among those who passed, British actor, writer, and comedian Marty Feldman, born this day in 1934. Programming on Res Radio 91.3 is made possible in part by the Paula Band of Mission Indians and donations from listeners like you. 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The Paula Band of Mission Indians has employment opportunities, full and part-time. 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Paula weather, hazy sunshine, possible wildfire smoke with a high of 93 this afternoon. Patchy morning, low clouds and fog clearing to hazy sunshine and 93 again tomorrow. 90 on Friday, 89 Saturday and Sunday with a slight chance of Sunday afternoon through Monday morning rain. Mostly sunny and 91.3 degrees Monday afternoon, back to 93 Tuesday. Overnight lows mid-60s through Sunday night, 68 Monday night. Coming up after the community calendar, it's Barry Vogel with Radio Curious. And we're back to the music at 1 with Das FX, Gwen Stefani, and Janis Joplin. Here's today's Paula Community Calendar. 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Paula's Honoring Traditions Gathering is Saturday, August 29th at Paula Ray Youth Camp. 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Paula Fire Department has a You Are Not Alone program for the benefit of seniors, those who live alone, and generally anyone who's isolated. Volunteers make phone calls to people who sign up to be checked on. You can also suggest someone who ought to be signed up but might not know about YANA. It's for everyone in Paula, not just tribal members. 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IHC's mobile medical unit will be in Paula at the Admin Center the third Thursday of each month from 9 a.m. to 1 p.m. for checkups, wellness screenings, hospital follow-ups, and acute issues. Walk-ins welcome. 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Concerts at the Starlight Theater, Friday, July 10th, Walk in the Line, tribute to Johnny Cash. Saturday, July 11th, Adam Lambert. Sunday, July 12th, Luis Angel, El Flaco. Friday, July 17th, Billy Joel to Elton John, tribute. Saturday, July 18th, Zepparella, female tribute to Led Zeppelin. Friday, July 31st, Mama Say, tribute to Michael Jackson. Saturday, August 1st, Which One's Pink, tribute to Pink Floyd. The Paula Community Calendar can be heard three times daily, 7:25 in the morning, 12:25, and 5:25 in the afternoon. If you have any items for the calendar, email the details to 91.3@paulatribe.com, and be sure we get that at least a week before the event.
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3: Welcome to Radio Curious. I'm Barry Vogel. The understanding of how we humans experience music and why it plays a unique role in our lives is the topic of this two-part series of interviews with Dr. Daniel Levitin, author of This Is Your Brain on Music, The Science of a Human Obsession. These interviews were recorded from his home in Montreal, Quebec, Canada, in late October 2006. Professor Levitin runs the Laboratory for Musical Perception, Cognition, and Expertise at McGill University in Montreal, Canada. He asserts that our brains are hardwired for music, and therefore we are all more musically equipped than we think. He characterizes music as an obsession at the heart of human nature, perhaps even more fundamental to our species than language. Professor Levitin believes that the music we end up liking meets our expectations of what we anticipate hearing just enough of the time that we feel rewarded, and then violates those expectations just enough of the time so that we're intrigued. In this, the first interview with Dr. Levitin, author of This Is Your Brain on Music, he begins by describing how the human brain learns to distinguish between music and language.

0: language typically refers to things in the world, and it has a specific communicative intent. And music lacks specific reference, although we may write songs about things, and certainly songs with lyrics are about things. The music itself is non-referential. In other words, there's no melody that I can play you that signifies I want you to open the window for me. There's nothing that can communicate that musically without lyrics. I'm not so sure that music and language sound the same to infants, and I think this is a great unknown. Unfortunately, you can't ask them, but I believe that there are probably separate processing centers in the brain for the two, and we come equipped or hardwired with the ability to learn both and to distinguish one from the other.
1: Yet with language, we convey an idea, open the window, as you say. So you can visualize the window. You can understand what it means to open it. With music, you seem to indicate in your book that we can expect what the next tonal sequence will be.
0: Yeah, well, that's because music has syntax. It has structure, and language has that too. If I can give you a sentence and leave off the last word, and there are only a certain number of words that complete it, it's constrained by the combination of syntax and semantics, that is, by the structure and the meaning. So I can say, for example, the pizza was too hot to...

0: someone who grows up in America, becoming familiar with the music that is available here, would have more expectations of what would follow than they do when they listen to music from India or Pakistan.
1: Right, like as in language. I could utter a sentence in a language if you didn't speak French. If I said to you, la pizza est trop chaude, you don't know exactly what to say next because these were just syllables with no meaning to you. Musics of another culture can sound the same way. There are different musical traditions as there are different languages in every culture.
0: So then how does the brain begin to distinguish between these? By repetition and learning, like we learn language?
1: Yeah, and it's an interesting thing. Chomsky's big contribution to science in the last century...
0: Noam Chomsky.
1: Right. Noam Chomsky's is really known for his theory, now widely accepted, that all human infants are born with the mental capacity, that is, the neural aptitude, to learn any of the world's languages. The brain is equipped to acquire any of the languages, no matter how disparate, how different or exotic they sound to us. So a baby born of Chinese parents with all, you know, Chinese genetic heritage can land in France and learn French. It can be born in Portugal and learn Portuguese just as easily as it can learn Chinese. Similarly, I believe that we're all born with an innate capacity for music. In other words, the brain has an open-ended template for music as it does for language. And whatever music we hear in early childhood instantiates that module, and the module learns the music that we're exposed to. It learns a system of rules as it does for language.
0: So would you agree then that if a child were to learn Chinese and French or any other substantially different language beginning at infancy, that transfers to music as well?
1: I happen to think so, although I believe this without any hard evidence. It's just, this is, I would say, in the domain of speculation. We do know that children who learn more than one language early on, you know, say before the age of 6 or 8, find it easier to do a number of cognitive tasks. It's as though being bi or tri or multilingual greases the wheels of the brain and makes other tasks unrelated to language easier. And I think of music as a language. It's not referential, but it is a form of communication. And I would think that someone who learns music as well as language might find it easier to learn other languages and to do other tasks.
0: Tell us about that study that you have of children learning more than one language. What are the cognitive tasks that become easier for them?
1: Well, they become faster at doing mental calculations. They become faster at problem solving. It seems to speed up their mental processes for reasons that we don't quite understand. Part of this has to do with the way the brain is getting wired up. One thing we found is that if you speak two languages, you have separate mental dictionaries for the two languages that are resident in separate parts of the brain. So what we call the mental lexicon, the list of words that you know or understand, is actually separate if you speak two languages or three or four. They're separate little stores, just like a physical dictionary would be separate. You don't pick up a dictionary and look up apple and have the word pomme, the French word for apple, right next to it.
0: You have the definition in the dictionary you're looking at, unless it's a translation dictionary.
1: Right, exactly. And the brain seems to work in the same way, interestingly enough.
0: Well, you have a section about the brain and how it responds to visual organization of sight using American Sign Language as your example. How does that fit in?
1: Yeah, well, this is a fascinating finding it's relatively new, and some of your listeners may not know about it. But to give you some background, for years, sign language was seen as being unstructured and just a bunch of gestures without any real rules or syntax. It wasn't considered a true language. And in studies, brain imaging studies, these are essentially photographs of the brain at work, which tells you which part of the brain is active during certain tasks. In these studies, people who were congenitally deaf, had never heard a sound in their lives, and who used sign language to communicate, it was found that what we call auditory cortex and what we call speech centers in the normal brain

0: were active when deaf people, congenitally deaf people, were speaking sign language. So this told us two things. It told us, for one thing, it's a real language, we were just finding out through its structure and the way it's put together that in fact has syntax and semantics and all the features of a real language. But the neural basis, this was the fascinating part. You've got this big chunk of cortex of the brain, which we had called, mistakenly, auditory cortex, and it normally takes projections from the ears, and it's what we use to hear things. But here was a population of people who had never heard anything. Their brains rewired themselves to take this big hunk of neural real estate and use it for something else. They used it for visual sign language. So it told us that what we had been calling the speech center, or auditory cortex, really was a more general purpose language center, not specific to hearing.
1: But more specific to the organization of thoughts?
0: What do you mean by that?
1: Well, open the window versus playing a tune and the expectation of a chord that would follow in sequence.
0: Yes, exactly. So parts of auditory cortex are dedicated to speech and parts to music. Other parts to just sounds like laughter and crying. Those have dedicated circuitry. Speech is not the same as laughter and crying, it turns out, in terms of how the brain receives it and processes it.
1: Well, staying with the congenitally deaf situation for a moment, have you found any carryover in that among people who are skilled at finding their way, at navigating without a map, remembering their way around a new town where they have never been?
0: Well, this is a whole other set of skills. One thing that's emerging, I guess I should have set this up better for your listeners who don't remember their introductory neuroscience classes. One of the assumptions here is called the localization hypothesis. And this is the notion that different parts of the brain do different things. Just like when you lift up the hood of the car, there's a carburetor that mixes the fuel and the air, and there's an intake manifold, and there's cylinders. Different parts of the engine do different things. It's not undifferentiated stuff in there. Same with the brain. You've got a part of the brain that helps you to do arithmetic, another part that helps you to speak, a completely separate part to understand spoken language. So spatial navigation, which you asked about, is a completely separate set of neural circuits and a separate skill. People can be good in it and bad in other things, or vice versa. And there doesn't seem to be a correlation between language and spatial skill that we've found yet.
1: Do you find a correlation between music and spatial skill, particularly in reference to arrest or when the absence of sound that is part of creating a musical piece?
0: There doesn't seem to be any correlation there either. They're unique domains. Another important theory of the last couple of decades is from Howard Gardner at Harvard, who has written a book called Multiple Intelligences. And I really think that he's right here. He laments the rise of the IQ, and he thinks that IQs are basically full of hooey. The problem, he says, and I agree, if you try to reduce all of the things that go into being a person, you, Barry Vogel, or me, or anyone else, we differ from each other in so many different ways, and if you try to boil that all down to one number, you're going to have to be missing something. And that's what the IQ is, of course. It's a single number. Howard Gardner argues that we all have multiple domains of intelligence, athletic intelligence, musical, oral intelligence, physical intelligence, spatial, artistic, logical, and that these are not necessarily correlated. So you can find, it takes somebody like Michael Jordan, who has brilliant athletic ability. I mean, he would have a genius-level IQ on the basketball court. But he may not have that high a quotient in other domains. These things seem to be, these attributes or qualities that we have seem to be separate. You know, there are musicians who are brilliant at music but not very good at talking. Some people who are good at talking and become orators, and they may not necessarily be good at math.
1: Daniel Levitin, I want to ask you how the memories of music differ from other memories. But first, I want to say that in this edition of Radio Curious, we're talking with Professor Daniel Levitin, the author of the book, This Is Your Brain on Music, The Science of a Human Obsession. Daniel Levitin runs the Laboratory for Musical Perception, Cognition, and Expertise at McGill University in Montreal, Canada. We're talking with him from his home in Montreal. Daniel, how are the memories of music different from other memories?
0: Well, that's an interesting question. You know, one thing is that they tend to be very strong, and they tend to be stronger for music that we heard in our early teen years. One of the reasons for this is that in our culture, at least, music tends to be ephemeral, at least pop music does. You know, radio stations will play the heck out of a song for a summer, and then you don't hear so much of it anymore. So it can become uniquely associated with a time and place. Unlike songs that we hear all the time, like the national anthem, we hear season after season in a variety of different contexts. They're associated with many contexts, with many places and many times, so they don't work as well to retrieve a memory from inside your brain.
1: You know, as you say that, I remember driving across the United States in the summer of 1973, and one song was played 10 times a day. I can't remember the song, but when I hear it, I remember that drive. I don't remember the name of the song. I just remember the tune.
0: Yeah. Are you going to hum it for us?
1: Can't even do that. I got to hear it, and then I'll say, oh, yes.
0: Yeah.
1: But to bring it back.
0: And as soon as you hear it, you're in that car, right?
1: That's right.
0: And you can probably retrieve memories from that road trip that you wouldn't otherwise have access to.
1: That's right.
0: It's a funny way that memory works. What we believe now is that almost everything you've ever experienced is inside your brain. The trick is trying to get it out again. It's trying to find the right access code to get that memory out because it's buried down deep there amid so many others, millions of them.
1: So then what is the accuracy of memory? We say in courtrooms to a jury that the witnesses see things differently and they may remember the events differently.
0: Well, memory theorists now believe that memory can be both far more accurate than we ever thought before and far less accurate. Now, if it sounds like I'm being wishy-washy or trying to split hairs, It's a complicated story. So in some cases, we remember things with surprising detail. A study was done by Roger Shepard from Stanford University years ago, where he showed people photographs, and he showed these photographs for a very, very short time, you know, sometimes just half a second, and he showed them hundreds of them. He had them come back a week or so later, and he showed them these old photographs along with some new ones. And among the new ones were photographs that had very subtle differences. So it might be the identical photograph, but with a tiny little part missing. Maybe it was a picture of the seashore with several boats, and one boat had been, you know, removed artificially. Very subtle difference. People tended to be able to know which photographs they had seen before a week earlier, having seen them for only half a second. In experiments I've done, we've had people sing pop songs from scratch, just from memory, and one out of four people sing them in exactly the same key and at the same tempo as the original recording, even if they haven't heard it in weeks or even years. On the other hand, our memory often tends to be spotty, and it's not that what got stored is imperfect, it's that we retrieve it imperfectly. We retrieve only bits and pieces of a memory, and then without our conscious awareness, our brain fills in the rest. So witnesses often have the problem that they'll remember isolated events, and they won't remember how they're connected. And as they're trying to tell the story, they can't stop their brain from filling in missing information, often fabricating that information. I think all of us may be able to relate to this experience. If I give you an example, you might have had a vivid dream and you go down to the breakfast table and you're trying to share it with whoever you're having breakfast with. And you're saying, oh, well, I was walking down the street And then suddenly I was at the top of a ladder, and then in the next scene, I'm on the moon. You know, I mean, we often have dreams like this that are disjointed. In the telling of it, though, we sometimes find ourselves saying, well, I was walking down the street, and there must have been a ladder there, and so I climbed up it. Even though you might not explicitly remember that happening in the dream, there's this urge to try to make sense out of things. And it's an unconscious urge, and we have no awareness of when we're filling in and when we're not.
1: In your book, This Is Your Brain on Music, you also talk about the auditory stimuli of memory in terms of two cars scraping versus smashing, the effect that that has on the recollection of what occurred.
0: Yeah, this was an interesting story done, study done by Beth Loftus at the University of Washington, who's really one of the experts on memory. It turns out that you can suggest something to a person who's trying to recall something and actually alter their memory in the process. Lawyers know this, and they take advantage of it to help out whichever side they're on. So in one study, she had people watch a video of two cars that were driving, and they touch each other at some point. And sometime later, maybe a week later, she says, you remember that video I showed you where the two cars smashed each other? Or she'll ask in a different way, that video I showed you where the two cars scraped each other. And depending on which word she uses, she evokes different memories from these witnesses as to how fast the cars were going and whether there was broken glass or not. So memory is somewhat labile, somewhat malleable.
1: So then taking that back to music,
0: well, yeah, that's the great thing. The thing is, we were talking about structure. Music has this built-in structure, and we've, even those of us who aren't musicians, I think we're all experts at recognizing a note that's way out. We've memorized, again, even though we may not be able to talk about it in technical terms, we know what the notes of the scale are. We know which chords are supposed to follow which other ones. So if we're trying to recollect a song, like you trying to recollect that song from 1973, I'm imagining that if it came on the radio and you started to sing along and suddenly the radio cut out and went to static, you'd be able to finish it, even if you didn't remember each specific note. And in fact, I would argue most musicians don't remember. You know, if you see a musician at a bar who can play like 500 songs, it's often astonishing the repertoire they have. But the fact is they're not remembering every single note. They're remembering certain key notes, and they remember, well, I have to go from here to here, and this is in a major key, and it's stepwise motion, so I just need to play the major scale here.
1: But then, and playing the major scale, the other notes fit in.
0: Exactly. They're not remembering each note. They're remembering rules. Musicians remember chords, for example. They don't. If you're watching a pianist play with his or her left hand, chords to a song like, let's say, Misty. I'm Misty holding your hand, right? Look at me, I'm as helpless as a kitten up a tree. So they're playing the chords with their left hand. They're not remembering, well, this is a C, E minor, and G. I mean, a C, E flat, and a G I have to play. They're remembering this is a C minor chord, and they construct the notes online as they need to.
1: In doing that, it creates a certain memory, it creates the incidence of that memory in the culture where the person grew up. You say that we understand certain tonal qualities, and I presume you're working with the eight notes in the Western scale of music.
0: Yeah, well, the 12 tones of the chromatic scale are the eight tones of a regular major or minor scale, yeah.
1: So if we go to another form of music of Asian origin,
0: yeah,
1: that has different tonal qualities.
0: It does, and if you were raised in that environment, you learn those rules, and you learn which notes go together, and you tend to remember their chords. Indian ragas are another example, which many of us find very odd. Some of us like them, some of us don't, but we haven't heard enough of them, most of us, to really understand the rules.
1: And it's understanding the rules and knowing what will come next in the tonal sequence to make it pleasurable and desirous of hearing again and again.
0: Yeah, to me, that's everything about musical pleasure. It's the whole story really comes down to our being able to make some educated guess and again, this is all happening unconsciously, about what's going to occur next. Music that's pleasurable to us is music that is unfolding over time, and it has some anticipatory quality. And the music that we end up liking will meet our expectations just enough of the time that we feel rewarded, and it'll violate those expectations just enough of the time that we're intrigued. And composers have to skillfully balance this. And, you know, to the extent that they succeed, we like the music.
1: What are the percentages of those times of appreciating and violating?
0: Well, it depends on the composer and it depends on the listener. I would say it depends on your own personal musical experience and kind of like your own tolerance for risk or your tolerance for adventure. There's no one song that everybody likes, of course. There's no song that does it for everybody. There's no composer that does it for everybody. It's very personal. The balance has to be just right for each of us, but that balance could be 20% new, 80% old for one person and the opposite for another.
1: Well, Daniel Levitin, author of This Is Your Brain on Music, The Science of a Human Obsession, I want to thank you for being with us on Radio Curious. And before we close, can you tell us about an interesting book that you've read lately?
0: I'm just in the middle of a book called Another Day in the Frontal Lobe, A Brain Surgeon Exposes Life on the Inside by Katrina Furlick. And she's a neurosurgeon. I'm a neuroscientist. And we sort of work on the same thing, but in complementary ways. So, and she talks about that in a very interesting way. She sees her job as being more like a plumber or a mechanic. And she had to learn some neuroscientific theory, the kind of stuff we've been talking about here on Radio Curious. But on a day-to-day basis, she finds herself not really needing to employ it that often. She has very specific and practical problems to solve in the case of brain surgery. And I just find the book is very compellingly written. She's got a nice style. And it's a topic that I think is intrinsically interesting.
1: Well, Daniel Levitin, thank you for being with us on Radio Curious.
0: My pleasure.
1: Dr. Daniel Levitin runs the Laboratory for Musical Perception, Cognition, and Expertise at McGill University in Montreal, Quebec, Canada, and is the author of This Is Your Brain on Music, The Science of Human Obsession. The book he recommends is Another Day in the Frontal Lobe, A Brain Surgeon Exposes Life on the Inside by Katrina Furlick. Copies of this and other editions of Radio Curious can be found on our website, www.radiocurious.org. 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The postal address is 700 West Smith Street, Ukiah, California, 95482. The phone is 707-621-5075. Ignacio Ayala is the assistant producer. I'm host and producer Barry Vogel. Thank you for listening.

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1: Welcome to Hawk Feathers, info and tips from Planet Paula. The potential for wildfire is always present in Southern California. The people of Paula have learned to live with and manage for wildfire over countless generations. Today, Paula uses a variety of management ideas to protect people and property from damaging wildfires. The Environmental Department has a fuels management crew. You may see them around the community managing vegetation behind homes and along roadways. Grants from CAL FIRE and other programs help fund this crew. Keeping grasses trimmed and using low water, fire-resistant landscaping plants can help protect your home from wildfire. The Environmental Department is also working to reintroduce managed burning to some areas to reduce uncontrolled wildfires and return native plants and wildlife.
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0: Rock and roll didn't happen overnight. It had been building up steam ever since World War II. And in the early 1950s, it was called rhythm and blues. But you couldn't hear those jumping sounds on the jukebox in the front. You had to go to the juke in the back. I'm Matt the Cat. Join me each week for an in-depth listen to the soul that came before rock and roll on the juke in the back. 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

0: is the Wildwood Flower. Now, the Wildwood Flower is an old country classic. It's gained a whole new popularity. The song isn't any more popular, but the flower's doing real good. The Wildwood Flower grew wild on the farm, and we never knowed what it was called. Some said it's a flower, and some said it's a weed. I didn't give it much thought. One day I was out there talking to my brother, and I reached down for a weed to chew on. Things got fuzzy and things got blurry, and then everything was gone. Didn't know what happened, but I knew it beat the hell out of sniffing burlap. I come to, and my brother was there, and he said, "What's wrong with your eyes?" I said, "I don't know. I was chewing on a weed." He said, "Well, let me give it a try." Spent the rest of that day and most of that night trying to find my brother Bill. Caught up with him about 6 o'clock the next morning, naked, singing on the windmill. He said he flew up there. I had to fly out and get him down. He's about half crazy. The very next day, we picked a bunch of them weeds and we put them in the sun to dry. And we mashed them up and we cleaned them off. Put them in the corn cob pipe. Smoking them wildwood flowers got to be a habit. We never seen no harm. Oh, we thought it was kind of handy. Take a trip and never leave the farm. Big old puff that wildwood weed. Next thing you know, you're just wandering around behind the little animals. All good things got to come to an end. It's the same with the wildwood weeds. One day this fella from Washington come by and spied it and turned white as a sheet. And he dug and he burned and he dug and he killed all our cute little weeds. And then he drove away. We just smiled and waved, sitting there on that sack of seeds. Y'all come back now, you hear?
1: This with you.
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